0: to do, and totally get untethered to good habits, good biblical characteristics, etc. But you got to be strong enough, courageous enough to let them fail. And it's better that they fail in your home. That's kind of the genesis. But he said most of the therapy is undoing a parent's thought and helping a child be able to express themselves, which is kind of what you're saying.
1: And let me fully acknowledge that I know how hard this is. And it sounds good when we're recording a broadcast.
0: Right.
1: Practical everyday living. Sometimes we're going to do this right and sometimes we're going to get it wrong. The secret is to recognize when we've gotten it wrong, when we've stepped over and tried to not only manage ourselves, but manage their life as well, is to catch it quickly and to go and acknowledge, like, hey, I have stepped over into control mode. And, you know, I love you. I want the best for you. It's not an excuse, but that is the truth. And guess what? Now I'm ready to say the script to you.
0: Yeah, so
1: Okay,
0: good.
1: your choice. Okay. You see, I think we cross the line again from being responsible to being controlling the minute that I don't stop at just sharing my wisdom, but I expect someone else's choices to line up with my desires.
0: That's it. That's the difference. And that's exactly what he's getting at. And that's where you end up in trouble. So let's make sure we understand what's mine and what's yours. Whoever that other person is, your spouse, your child, your friend, how do you know what's genuinely yours to own and what is theirs to own?
1: So if I can't own it, I can't control it. So here's the thing. Like, I tell a story in the book about a loved one that had been struggling with addictions. And certainly in the world of addictions, control is a really big factor at play. So my loved one had been struggling with addictions, and I had gotten so in tune with their struggle that one night I woke up and it was like 2 o'clock in the morning, and I sat straight up in bed gasping. And I'm like, they're in trouble. They're doing something they're not supposed to be doing. Now, we didn't live in the same household, but it was someone I cared a lot about. And so we had Find My on our phone. And so I checked their location. And sure enough, 2 a.m., they're driving around. And I thought, there's no reason to be driving around at 2 a.m. And I literally got in my car. And I want you to hear where I'm crossing the line now. I got in my car and I drove to find them. They went through an all-night drive-through. I went to that drive-through, I was able to catch up to them, and I pulled my car beside theirs, told them to pull over. They refused. I parked my car. I went and I stood my body in front of their vehicle and said, you cannot drive until you pull over and take a breathalyzer test. And it had become such an overwhelming situation that I carried a breathalyzer test in my glove compartment. And so I eventually got them to pull over. And eventually they took the breathalyzer test. And eventually I talked them into letting me drive them home. But I will tell you, after I dropped them off, I drove home. I walked up my sidewalk at 3 a.m. and I thought, what am I doing? This is not sustainable. This is not sustainable. And in the end, this isn't helping. Is that an extremely painful realization? Yes. But what I was doing was I was not only doing my part, I was doing their part. And I felt like it was my duty to prevent bad things from happening. And so I became a rescuer to the nth degree. And in the end, did all of my rescuing efforts ever cause them to turn around? No. I rescued and rescued and rescued and rescued, but it's kind of like pulling a loved one off a train track. If they're continuing to crawl back up on that train track and the train is barreling closer and closer and closer, every single time when you climb back on the train track and you pull them off and you pull them off and you pull them off, eventually you're going to crawl up on the train track chasing them once again, and the train's going to run over you both.
0: I mean, and it's, I know a story where someone did engage their adult child, young adult, 20 something, and they did that exact thing. And it actually, the outcome was a more positive outcome, that was an action that arrested the child's behavior and they got help. And so it is, you never know. But Just like you're looking at those things, but you've got to know your motivation, and only you can know your motivation. Like,
1: that's
0: how
1: right.
0: far can I do this? How long can I do this? And, you know, that is such a personal thing, but the warning is what we're wanting parents to
1: Absolutely.
0: Hear or friends to hear.
1: And look, you can be a support. You can be the parent. You can be their greatest prayer warrior. You can put resources in front of them so that they can try to get the help they need. But at the end of the day, they have to make that
0: yeah,
1: choice.
0: Yeah, that is so true, especially for addictions.
1: Yeah.
0: Lisa, let me ask you, you have a great story about giving a very precious treasure to a stranger on an airplane, somebody named Ron. Mm-hmm. Describe what happened and then what happened over the years.
1: So I got on an airplane one day, and this was 25 years ago. And I was very tired, so I prayed a selfish prayer. Lord, let me be the only one on my row because I'm so tired. I've been speaking
0: I like that prayer.
1: At a retreat all weekend, and I was all talked out. And then right before the plane doors closed, they let one last person on the airplane. It was a man named Ron. I came to know his name because he came to sit right beside me. And I was like, oh.
0: And he wanted to talk.
1: Well, I wasn't sure at first, so I decided I'm going to pull out my Bible. So either that will make him not talk to me, or if we do talk, I'm going to steer the conversation to something that I want to talk about, and that's the Lord. So he sat down, and at first he didn't say anything, and then he leaned over as we got into the flight, and he goes, so you're just going to like sit there and read the Bible? And I looked at him and I said, yes, I think the Bible's very interesting. What do you know about the Bible? And he's kind of fumbled with his answer a bit, letting me know he knew some facts about God, but he didn't have a personal relationship with the Lord. And then he started asking me questions about the Bible. And so first they were kind of easy. I was able to answer them. And then I started lifting up emergency prayers to the Lord, like, help me find these answers, Lord, you know, and I'm going all over the Bible and reading him different scriptures. And in the middle of all of that, the Lord said to me, just really pressed on my heart, Lisa, give this man your Bible. And so while I'm still witnessing to this man, I start having an argument with God. I'm like, God, this is my Bible. This is my tear-stained, highlighted, written in. My kids have drawn pictures in this. This is my Bible. But that is a good suggestion. I'll go home. I'll buy him a Bible. I'll highlight some verses, package it up, get his address, send it to him. Go, God. And I continued to talk to Ron. But the Lord was just crystal clear, putting it on my heart, give this man your Bible. So eventually I closed my Bible. I put the Bible on Ron's lap and I said, I think you're supposed to have my Bible. And he looked at me very shocked and he said, why would you give what is obviously a treasured possession to a complete stranger? Why would you do that? I said, well, I have to be honest. I don't really want you to have my Bible.
0: That was good.
1: But, something that I've learned is in the midst of all of eternity, sometimes God pauses in the midst of all of this to touch the heart of one person. And Ron, I believe God's paused for you today. And so he took the Bible. He told me he would read it. And then the plane landed. We exchanged business cards. He took the Bible and got off the plane. And I remember thinking, oh, Lord, can I chase him down to make sure he doesn't throw it away in the nearest airport trash can? And the Lord was crystal clear, like, no, anything you release into my hands, and this is what I felt like the Lord was saying, anything you release to me will never truly be gone.
0: Wow.
1: And I remember just kind of feeling that in my heart, hearing it from the Lord. And then a couple weeks later, I get a call from Ron. I was at my office. He called and he said, you are never going to believe what's happened to me. I went home and I took a week off from work to read that Bible. I acted like, yeah, of course, that's what we all do. But inside, I'm like, what?
0: Whoa.
1: And I never heard from Ron again. Mm-hmm. And then fast forward 24 years later, I was on tour in San Antonio, a little city outside of San Antonio, and three women came and found one of my assistants and said, is there any way we could meet Lisa? Because we want to tell her the rest of the story if she remembers the Bible that she gave away on that plane. Of course I remembered. And so we brought them backstage, and it was Ron's sister, a good family friend, and Ron's daughter.
0: Yeah.
1: And they shared with me the rest of the story, that Ron wound up giving his heart to the Lord. Mm-hmm. And he wound up leading his entire family to Christ. And then the daughter pulled out the Bible and she'd brought it with her the Bible that I thought I'd never see again. And she pulled it out and she said, you know, a few years ago, my dad passed away very suddenly. And the greatest treasure he left me was your Bible that you'd given him. And she opened it up and I could see my handwriting all throughout the Bible. I could see Ron's handwriting from all those years, all throughout the Bible. And then when Ron passed away, I could then see his daughter's handwriting all through the Bible. And you know, that Bible story, it revisited my life at a time where I was really struggling. God, are you here? God, do you hear my prayers? Are you in control? And you know, God didn't have to do that. He didn't have to bring that Bible back 24 years later. Now, of course, I told the daughter she has to keep the Bible. But just the fact that I held it again and I heard the rest of the story, only God could do that.
0: Yeah.
1: And it reminded me so powerfully, God really is in control. God really does care about us. God really is working behind the scenes in ways that we will never, ever know all the details of. And most importantly, it truly, truly is a fact that whatever we release into the hands of God is never truly gone. It is safe to surrender that which is outside of our control to the Lord and let the Lord do what only He can do. We need to do our part, and then we have to leave the rest to God. We need to stop carrying weight that was never ours, that was never meant for us to carry.
0: Yeah, wow.
1: Because it's really hard to enjoy your life when you're trying to control everything and everyone in your life.
0: Won't be joyful.
1: It will not be joyful. And so the choice is, it's not that we're going to get it right all the time, but the choice is to get it right now, while there is still time, to, instead of dreading your life, start enjoying your life.
0: Yeah.
1: And start surrendering to God that which is outside of your control.
0: Lisa, so good. So good. Thank you for being with us. This was powerful. And I hope for the listeners that this is striking a chord for you. If you're living there and you're trying to do the right thing for everybody, it may be time to assess that and look at obedience rather than living in fear and control. Lisa, again, thanks for being with us.
1: You're so welcome.
0: And if that's where you're at, get in touch with us. We have so much help for you here at Focus on the Family. 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And we have a wealth of trusted resources to come alongside you, offering biblical wisdom and practical help for your marriage, your parenting, and whatever challenges your family may be facing. Just reach out to us. One of those great resources is Lisa's terrific book, Making Peace with What I Can't Control, Find Relief from the Exhaustion of Overthinking, Trying to Fix Others, and Wanting to Figure It All Out. I mean, that title really sums it up. 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
12: You know, Ronald Reagan believed self-government required something that government could never replace: responsibility in the hands of the people. In his 1981 inaugural address, Reagan warned against the idea that America had become too complicated to be governed by its citizens. Reagan asked, "If no one among us is capable of governing himself, then who among us has the capacity to govern someone else?" For Reagan, limited government was not about having no government. It was about remembering where responsibility begins: with individuals, families, communities, and the people themselves. Because when government assumes every responsibility, citizens gradually surrender their own. Self-government asks more of us than dependence ever will. And freedom requires a people willing to govern themselves before asking government to do it for them.
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17: 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In Jonah, He used a fish and a worm. Today, Dr. David Jeremiah considers how God used a tiny worm to make a big change in Jonah's heart. 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
18: And today we look at a very interesting part of the story of Jonah, a part that most people don't know about because they focus on the whale and they forget about the worm. Today we're going to talk about the worm at the end of the book of Jonah and how God used not only a huge whale in Jonah's life, but a little worm in Jonah's life. It's next here on Turning Point. When we first began studying Jonah, many of us thought the whale was the hero of the story because he's what we remember the most about the story of Jonah. But as we have seen from a spiritual perspective, Jonah nor the whale are the star, but God is the true hero of this book. And yet, if you look at these four chapters from a human perspective, the most surprising figure in the story, the one that seems to turn everything, is not the whale at all, it's a worm. In fact, I've called this sermon Worm Theology. That may sound strange to you, but by the time we reach the end of chapter 4, you'll see what I'm talking about. Jonah chapter 4 is one of the most unusual endings of all of Scripture. If we were writing the story of Jonah, we would have probably quit at the end of chapter 3, the story of the great revival. That feels like the natural conclusion, but God doesn't stop there. No, God has more for us to learn. He gives us one more chapter, and before we're finished, we will see why that chapter matters so much. Throughout this book, one theme keeps surfacing, and that is that God is trying to get Jonah straightened out. He's working on Jonah. He used sailors to confront him. In chapter 2, he sent a great fish to preserve and humble him. In chapter 3, he moved an entire city to impress him and expose his heart. And now in chapter 4, God is still working on Jonah. This book is about a prophet and his God, and God is determined to bring Jonah into alignment with his heart. As I've told you before, one of the greatest verses in the Bible, as far as I'm concerned, is that verse in Jonah that says, "And the word of the Lord came unto Jonah the second time." First time didn't go so well. Second time's going better. Chapter 1, Jonah ran from God. In chapter 2, he ran to God. In chapter 3, he ran for God. And now in chapter 4, he's going to run into God. We notice, first of all, the passion of Jonah in the first verse of chapter 4. It says, "But it displeased Jonah exceedingly, and he became angry." What was Jonah so upset about? He was upset because the city of Nineveh had repented from the greatest to the least, even including the animals, according to the text. There had been a massive revival led by Jonah, and he was upset about it. I can't imagine that. In his heart, if he'd been right, he would have been doing all he could to set up ways to move through the city and disciple all the new believers. He would have been like Barnabas in the New Testament. When God blessed his work, he summoned Paul to help him. He should have been running around calling all the other prophets that he knew, saying, "Hey, come on over here and help me get this thing going, because a lot of people are coming to God in Nineveh and we need help to help them get started right." But instead, Jonah was displeased and he was very angry. And the word anger in the Hebrew language is a word which means to boil or to burn. In other words, Jonah was hot. One commentator said Jonah's problem was that he had been concerned about his own reputation because he'd been walking up and down through the city saying, "In 40 days, God's going to destroy this city." And now that that wasn't going to happen, what would they think of Jonah? Or maybe someone said he was more concerned about God's reputation. He was looking out for God. How many of you know we don't have to look out for God? But he was looking out for God. You know, God's reputation is on the line. He said he would destroy the city, and now he's not going to do it. I mean, here's the greatest revival in history, and Jonah is angry instead of rejoicing for what God has done. He's focused on what did not happen rather than celebrating mercy. He is troubled by it. He reminds me of the story of the prodigal son in the New Testament. In the first part in Luke 15, the prodigal demands his inheritance and he's going to the far country. This is what Jonah did when he ran away from God at the beginning. He went to the far country. He went to Tarsus. But here in chapter 4, Jonah was more like the elder brother. The elder brother heard the music and the dancing for the one who had returned, and he was filled with anger. And the Bible says he was angry and would not go in. He didn't go to the party. Jonah was like that. God sent this incredible revival, and Jonah wanted nothing to do with it. So after the passion of Jonah, we see his prayer. In the first verse was his passion, verses 2 and 3, Jonah's prayer. So he prayed to the Lord, and he said, "Lord, was not this what I said when I was still in my country? Therefore I fled previously to Tarshish. For I knew that you are a gracious and merciful God, slow to anger and abundant in loving kindness, one who relents from doing harm. Therefore now, O Lord, please take my life from me, for it is better for me to die than to live." In verses 2 and 3, we see the prayer of Jonah. This is the second prayer of Jonah recorded in this book. The first one took place while he was in the belly of the whale. That was a little more intense than this one. That was a prayer of confession and repentance. But now Jonah is praying again, and this time, this self-righteous anger leads him to one of the most unusual prayers you'll find in all the Bible. His prayer is both a confession and a complaint. First of all, the good part of his prayer, Jonah confesses what he knows about God. He said, "Lord, was this not what I knew when I was still in my country? I knew that you were a gracious and merciful God, that you were slow to anger and abundant in loving kindness, one who relents from doing harm." Jonah's problem wasn't what he didn't know about God. His problem was what he did know about God. In the first part of his prayer, Jonah explains why he was unwilling to go to Nineveh. His confession is centered on what he knew about God. He said, "God, you're gracious, merciful, slow to anger, abundant in loving kindness, and one who relents from doing harm." Did you know that this description, exactly like that, appears 7 other times in the Old Testament? Everywhere else it is used as a source of comfort or hope for God's people. Here, Jonah used it as a source of frustration. From personal experience, Jonah knew that if the wicked people of Nineveh changed their attitude toward God, he would forgive them. And that is what made him angry. He did not want Nineveh to respond. He did not want them to be spared. He wanted them to be judged. He did not like the people of Nineveh. He thought their time to get what was coming to them was here. His problem was not what he did know about God. His problem was what he did know about God. He knew God was gracious, merciful, and compassionate, and that was exactly what troubled him. I have to point out, Jonah was happy about when God's compassion worked for him. He just didn't want it to work for Nineveh. You say, that's terrible, but think about this. You're driving down the highway, and on this particular day, you are speeding. You look in your mirror and you see a police officer coming and you glance at your speedometer and you realize you are guilty. But the officer passes you and pulls over the driver who's in front of you who's also speeding. And you are happy. You are glad. Jonah was glad when God passed over him. He was not glad when God passed over Nineveh. That was his confession, and he knew that to be true about God. Notice his complaint. His complaint was, "Therefore, O Lord, please take my life from me, for it is better for me to die than to live." Students of human behavior have often noted a connection between hatred for others and pity for yourself.

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2: Find that your own needs are met along the way. But Jonah didn't understand that. He only saw what was best for Jonah, and now he's sitting there overwhelmed with self-pity, asking God to take his life. We come to the fourth verse and the probing of Jonah. By all standards, God was going to put Jonah to death right there. I mean, he deserved it. He deserved to die. God had pursued him, corrected him, used him, and now Jonah stood in open defiance of God. Have you ever thought about what would you do with Jonah if you were God? We probably wouldn't have anywhere near the patience God had. If God had dealt with him strictly in justice, Jonah would have been finished. But instead, in kindness and patience, God reached out to him. And I love what God does. He teaches us a lot about how to deal with people. He doesn't accuse him. He asks him a question. Let me just say, that's a good way to interact with people when you're in a point of contention. Questions are better than accusations. Here's what God said. Jonah, is it right for you to be angry? Question makes a man examine his own heart. But you know what happened? Jonah didn't even answer him. You can look far and wide. He was so angry with God, he didn't even respond. Instead of repenting, he sank deeper into self-pity and he went out to find a place to pout. So we go from the probing of Jonah to the protest of Jonah in verse 5. So Jonah went out of the city and he sat on the east side of the city. There he made himself a shelter and he sat under in the shade till he might see what would become of the city. Now, folks, this is really interesting. It is obvious from the text that Jonah was still hoping God might destroy Nineveh. God sent a revival and Jonah's going out to watch and see if God doesn't come through and wipe them out, because he went up and down the city saying everything about God destroying the city. If God was going to do it, Jonah wanted to have a good place to watch, so he got himself a good seat. He went to the east side of the city, found a vantage point, settled in to see what would happen. Two expressions in this verse reveal his heart. First of all, the Bible says he went out. He left the presence of God. He walked away from the revival. He turned his back on what God was doing. All around him, people were repenting, crying out to God, seeking forgiveness. Everywhere Jonah looked, he could see the evidence of God's mercy and grace, and he could not stand it, and he did not want to be a part of it. You say, how could Jonah be like that? And yet, we've all seen it. When God begins to move, and when lives are changed, and people are saved, or there's something going on in your high school that's amazing, a lot of people stand back, and they criticize, and they'll say stuff like, that's way too emotional for me. Or people are being pressured, or that's not real. And to be sure, not everything that looks like a revival is actually a revival, but Scripture calls us to be discerning. But sometimes that discernment can turn into a critical and cynical spirit where we question everything and we trust nothing, and before long we find ourselves like Jonah. We miss out on what God is doing. So he went out, but the Scripture says he sat down. He chose a place east of the city. He built a little shelter to protect himself from the sun, and he sat there with a defiant spirit. You can almost hear him saying, all right, God, I'm here. Now do it. You said you would destroy this city. I told them you would. Now bring it down. I'm not leaving until you do. That was Jonah, sitting outside the city waiting for judgment when God had chosen to show mercy. Jonah just couldn't stand it. He hated the Ninevites so much. Verses 6 through 8 of the fourth chapter show us Jonah's preservation. God is now going to start to work on Jonah again, one-on-one. And let me suggest to you men and women that when God works on you, he's got an incredible inventory of stuff he can use to work on you. I mean, he is in control of the whole universe. And it's amazing.

0: what God is going to do to work on Jonah. It's an amazing story. And the Lord prepared a plant and made it come up over Jonah that it might be shade for his head to deliver him from his misery. So Jonah was very grateful for the plant. This is the second time God has prepared something for Jonah. Back in the first chapter, the Bible says he prepared a great fish for Jonah. Now he's preparing a plant for Jonah. He's got a couple more things to prepare later on. Most people believe this was a fast-growing vine like a castor oil plant with large leaves that provided shade. And the plant grew quickly because God prepared it. And when it spread its leaves over Jonah and gave him relief from the heat, the Bible says Jonah was very grateful. The King James Version says he was exceedingly glad. Isn't that interesting? The first time in the whole book that Jonah is happy. He was exceedingly angry in verse 1. He's exceedingly grateful in verse 6. And in verse 9, he's exceedingly angry again. He's mad, then he's glad, then he's mad again. He's a man driven by his emotions. And what made him happy? A plant. That raises a question. What makes you happy? Because what brings you joy often reveals the condition of your heart. Happiness comes in many forms. Sometimes it's a house, sometimes it's a car, sometimes it's a hobby, a possession, something we enjoy, and if we're not careful, we become attached to those things. But notice what happens next. The Lord gives and the Lord takes away. Blessed be the name of the Lord, right? But as morning dawned the next day, God prepared a worm. And it so damaged the plant that it withered. And it happened when the sun arose that God prepared a vehement east wind, and the sun beat on Jonah's head so that he grew faint. Then he wished death for himself, and he said, "It is better for me to die than to live." The Bible says that God prepared a worm. It attacked the plant, and it withered. The shade was gone. Then God prepared a scorching east wind, and the sun beat down on Jonah's head until he grew faint. God prepared the fish to redirect Jonah, but to correct Jonah's heart, he prepared three things: a plant, a worm, and a wind. And Jonah lost his shade. Now he's sitting in the heat, the wind blowing against him like a furnace, and the comfort God gave him has been taken away. And once again, Jonah is angry. And the text says he would rather die than live. We're not so different from Jonah. We get attached to the plants in our lives. And when those things begin to take the place of God, the Lord has a way of dealing with us. God prepares plants and God prepares worms. If we will not release those things to him, he knows how to remove them, not to harm us, but to teach us. Notice the pouting of Jonah in verse 9. Then God said to Jonah, "Is it right for you to be angry about the plant?" And Jonah said, "It is right for me to be angry even to death." Jonah was mad, then he was glad, and now he's mad again. But notice this, at least now he's talking to God, because last time he wouldn't even answer him. The last time he would not even answer God, and now he responds and he says he has the right to be angry even if it kills him. And this reminds us of Jonah's real problem from the beginning. Jonah knew a great deal about God, but he did not truly know God. He did not understand God's heart. Through all of his years of ministry, he had never grasped the depth of God's love and mercy. And the pity of Jonah in verses 10 and 11, now watch this. God used Jonah's experience with the plant to teach him a lesson. And I got to tell you something. If you don't believe God is wise and you don't believe God knows how to do what he does, just listen to this. But the Lord said to Jonah, "Jonah, you've had pity on the plant for which you have not labored, nor made it grow, which came up in a night and perished in a night. And should I not pity Nineveh, that great city in which are more than 120,000 persons who cannot discern between right hand and left, and much livestock?" Jonah had pity on something that had no soul, no life beyond a moment. Yet he was angry that God would pity a city full of people. God reminds him that Nineveh was full of people, including many children who were too young to understand right from wrong, along with many animals. In other words, Jonah, you care about a plant. Should I not care about people? Should I not care about children? Should I not care about a city full of life? The contrast is overwhelming. The plant lasted a day. The souls of people are for eternity. The loss of a plant is nothing, but the loss of a city would be devastating. This was a defining moment for Jonah. God was exposing his heart. Jonah, you had no compassion. You obeyed, but you did not care. You spoke my message, but you did not share my heart. As we bring this series to a close, I want to ask you just a few questions. But first, notice something. This book begins in an unusual way, and it ends the same way. The final verse is a question, and it is never answered. It just sort of hangs out there. It lingers so that every time you think about Jonah, you hear that question. Jonah, you had pity on a plant. Should I not have pity on a city? That question is meant for all of us. Here's my question. Number one, is comfort more important than compassion? God was asking Jonah, is your comfort more important than my compassion? Jonah was wrapped up in his shade. He was focused on his own comfort. He was ignoring God's heart for people. We enjoy the things that God gives us, and rightly so. He provides for us and cares for our needs. But when those things become so important that we no longer have time for God, something is wrong. When our lives are consumed with what we have, we lose sight of what matters. It's a simple test. If it all disappeared tomorrow, would you still want to serve God? This is not about how much you have. It's about whether what you have has you. You all remember Charles Billingsley. He used to be our minister of music in this church years ago. He's still one of my best friends and a good man. What you don't know probably is that after he left this church, he had a serious throat issue where he lost his voice. He couldn't talk, let alone sing. And singing was who he was. I'm going to get to the end of the story and tell you he's all right now and he's singing better than ever. But he told me one time that he was going to New York to have a surgery. A very famous surgeon was going to try to restore his vocal cords so that he could again sing. And he said the night before the surgery, he and God had a discussion. And he said, God said to me in so many words, Charles, if you never can sing again, will you still love me? If God were to take away from you everything that you love and your whole life is built around, would you still love God? It's a simple test. I hope you don't have to take that test, but it's a good question to ask yourself, how much do you love God? Jesus asked Peter, do you love me more than these? Question number two, is the material more important than the spiritual? There's a big misunderstanding about this. Most people think the material is the real life and the spiritual is sort of a not real life. But the opposite is true. The material is temporary. The spiritual is eternal. The spiritual is reality. If we are not careful, we will spend all our time building a life here and neglect the life that lasts forever. We can fill our schedules, chase more, still miss what matters most. One of the things that has saddened me over the years that I've been a pastor has been having guys that I know and really respect and love in the churches where I've been. They've been extremely successful, some of these people. We have some very, very successful people that come to this church and came to the church I pastored in Fort Wayne. And I've watched these guys do their thing and they're masterful at it. They're just incredibly gifted. But what's happened to some of them that breaks my heart is they become so gifted and so incredible in what they do in their secular life that God gets pushed to the periphery and pretty soon God gets left out altogether. It starts with, I can't come to church on Sunday. I work so hard during the week, I have to rest on Sunday. Oh, how easy that slips into our lives if we're not careful. We let the things grab hold of our attention and motivate us to get up in the morning. And little by little, if we're not careful, they begin to take over in our life until it squeezes everything else out. And if we're not careful, we would forget we're squeezing out the spiritual to make room for the material. Third question, is the temporal more important than the eternal? The plant was temporary. Jonah was focused on the plant. It had a one-day lifespan, and it was gone. The people of Nineveh were eternal. God's heart was stirred for people, especially for those who were vulnerable and unaware. This is the heart of God. And we are called to live with eternity in view, to care for souls, to invest in lives, to see people the way God sees them. I've told you many times, there's only two things that are eternal. Only two things are going to survive the ultimate on this earth. One of them is the Word of God, and the other are the souls of men and women. Where are we putting our emphasis? I am blessed as a pastor to be able to get up every week and every day and realize most of my life is wrapped up in those two things. But all of us, including your pastor, we have to make choices that keep those things central in our lives, or they begin to move to the periphery and disappear. The message of Jonah is not just about obedience. It is about compassion. It is about aligning our hearts with God's heart. God is saying, I have a great heart for people. What about you? What about me? God needs to reinvigorate our hearts for his purpose. Our goal should be to go to heaven and take as many people with us as we can. When we have that compassion in our hearts, God can use us.
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10: 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Man, it's gonna be good. You're gonna be blessed because I've got the blessing machine himself, my brother, Pastor Ken Hicks of Heights Community Church. This is part two of my interview with him. I promise you, it's gonna be good. Let's jump right into it.
11: Man. And at about 22, I realized, hey, 21, 22,
10: yeah.
11: I was done trying to influence it for Ken and reconnected with him. And I didn't have a big Paul on the road to Damascus kind of experience.
10: Yeah.
11: I was coaching college basketball at the time at Trinity.
10: And, oh, I didn't and I was like, remember that. You know, okay.
11: It's like, hey, I'll stop and I'll go do 1 year at Trinity Baptist, which is where I had made my way to in high school. And I'll be an intern and go love a high school just like this guy named Rob Wood had done for me. Mm. He was a 24-year-old single guy, drove a Corvette, CPA.
10: Yeah.
11: And he had our school.
10: Yeah.
11: When I was in high school. And yeah. I'm like, oh, I'll go do what Rob did for me for a year, and then I'll go back into coaching basketball.
10: Okay.
11: No problem. Church was like fantastic. So I quit. I was waiting tables Monday through Friday.
10: Wow.
11: And because the church didn't have any money for me as an intern, and then served as an intern in student ministry. I did that for a year, and this is all right. I did it for a second year.
10: Yeah.
11: About the middle of the second year, I thought, well, if I'm going to do this, I probably should maybe think about going to school. So started seminary in third year, and then went on full-time staff at the church at sometime in my third year there doing that. And I was a sports guy and still volunteering as an intern in our student ministry.
10: Wow.
11: You know, went to seminary, and you know, 32 years later, here we are still, still chasing that thing. Now, there's been a lot of coaching and other things still in the, in the rhythm of that through my lifetime. But you know, serving God in the local church has been a part of that story for the last 32 years. But it wasn't, you know, I didn't have this big call on the road to Damascus strike me blind.
10: Yeah,
11: it was just kind of, I'll do this for a year, 2 years, 3 years. You know, and the best fit ultimately was, you know, in that season where, man, I was the sports guy, you know, in the country. You know, I mean, I got to take my love and joy for sports and curtail that to the gospel and equipping and empowering people, leading them to Jesus. And, man, it was a really sweet spot for a long time.
10: Mm, yeah, that's good stuff. That's good stuff. All right, man, then just catch me up then. How did God make it happen that you start this church? Was that a vision of yours? I mean, you were serving at a large church here in San Antonio and doing some great things.
11: You know, not really.
10: Yeah.
11: You know, when we were at the church in Arkansas before we came here in 04.
10: Yeah.
11: You know, and I knew my time in Arkansas was coming to a close.
10: Okay.
11: I didn't quite know what was next. One of the questions we kicked around then was, hey, do you plant a church? But we were in a town of 10,000 people.
10: Yeah.
11: And I was on staff at the largest church in town at the time. And we knew that I was the one with the relational thread.
10: Mm. Mm.
11: And so if I planted a church in that town, it was going to kill the church that we were serving.
10: Wow.
11: And Reed and I just looked at each other and go, man, how do we ask God to honor that?
10: Yeah.
11: Like when we know that's what's going to happen. And so we said, hey, that's not right. And so that was really the first ever thought of, do you plant a church? And we're like, no, we're not going to do that. So then it was like, well, everybody was going, hey, we love Mountain Home. I'm like, fantastic, but I can't work at a church here.
10: Yeah.
11: So if we're staying in Mountain Home, then I'll go work at the hospital or somewhere.
10: Wow.
11: I mean, I've got enough skills to,
10: right,
11: to do leadership of some capacity somewhere in some organization. I might have to learn it. A trade side of it a little bit, but I can go do that.
10: Yeah.
11: And they're like, well, no, you're supposed to work at a church. I go, well, if we're not planting a church and I can't work at a church in the city.
10: Right.
11: Then the only answer is we have to leave the city, but everybody wants to stay in the city. So something has to give,
10: you know?
11: And so we worked through that. We landed here in 04,
10: okay.
11: Got to serve, you know, loved my time there from 04 to 09, but really, you know, they started multi-sites then. They wanted me to do a multi-site. I'm like, nah, I'm not doing a multi-site. If I'm going to do all the hard work of the church, I'm preach on Sunday, right?
12: Yeah.
11: Like,
12: yeah.
11: Not a fan of doing all the hard work and not getting the fun part, right?
12: Right.
11: And so finally, you know, it was early 2009, right around Memorial Day weekend, you know, Rob comes in. He's like, hey, what do you think about rewriting this story? And like, let's plant churches with guys that preach in them, that have done this before, that aren't just people in the church that love Jesus and doing that. And so that kind of launched that conversation. We weren't kicking it around. Wasn't an idea at all.
12: Yeah.
11: But I remember just going home. We were homeless. We'd sold our house in the recession of 2009 to downsize.
12: Yeah.
11: Because kids were gone, and it was just three of us in the house. Rita's dad had moved into assisted living, so we didn't have six of us in the house. We had three. It
12: was yeah.
11: Like, oh, so we sold the house, but we couldn't find another house yet. And I'll go home to dinner. I'm like, hey, you know, Rob came in and says, hey, what do you think about playing a church? And I'll never forget. We talked about it for a minute. She goes, well, here's all I'm going to say about this conversation. We've had it before. And you ain't getting anything younger. So it's either time to put up or shut up. So we're either going to do this or we're not going to do this.
12: Is that right?
11: Yeah, that was kind of Rita, you know, and you know Rita well. So that pretty much fits the mold right there along the way. And so we started praying through what that would look like. And that was, again, that was right towards the end of May. And we launched November 1st in 2009, as you know.
12: Right. Wow. Yeah. All right. How about some advice if somebody is feeling like, man, maybe God is calling them, calling them to start a church. It's a little bit too late for me. So, some advice, like looking back, I would do that different, or I would do it different because of how, you know, it is in 2026. What kind of advice would you give to somebody that's like, knows, like God is saying, yeah, you're to do this?
11: I mean, I would say several things. You know, one, For sure, it'll be the hardest thing you've ever done in your life.
12: Yeah.
11: Yeah. Your family needs to be fully bought in to this call, that this can't be your call.
12: Yeah. That's good.
11: And that's everybody, as you know.
12: Yeah.
11: Like, cause it's our kids that are out there emptying trailers and putting trailers away and, you know, setting up gear and having to go at the crack of dawn and all those things because there's not anybody else to do that stuff to for us. So if everybody in the family doesn't sense this call, man, we're just walking ourselves into a really tough place of contention.
12: Yeah.
11: And I would also go so far as to say, God's not ever going to call us to do something that goes against his word.
12: Yeah.
11: And his word protects the sanctity of marriage and the family.
12: That's good.
11: And so he's not calling you to do something that's going to destroy your family.
12: Right.
11: That's bad Mexican food. That's not the call of God, right? Like, so, it's got to be a family call. B,
12: it's good.
11: I try to tell everybody that I know, go be co-vocational, which feels going backwards.
12: Okay.
11: I don't use the word bivocational.
12: Yeah.
11: I use the word co-vocational that Scott Austin and I kind of coined, to be honest with you.
12: Okay.
11: But this idea of, I mean, I could leave my church today and before the end of the next month be full-time in another church, right? I'm not full-time in a church because I can't be.
12: Yeah.
11: I'm not full-time in a church because I'm choosing not to be.
12: Okay.
11: Radical difference. Like when we went to seminary, the only people that got bivocational jobs were the people that quote unquote weren't good enough to land a full-time one.
12: Yeah. Okay.
11: For whatever reason. That was kind of the, at least that was the MO that it felt like when we were in school. And now, man, the freedom that comes when your own paycheck, the only paycheck is not coming from the church, right? The freedom to follow what God's calling you to do when that might just tick somebody off, or when there's a family in your church that is looking for ministry X and you're going, hey, God's not calling us to do ministry X.
12: Yeah.
11: But that family in your church is contributing some chunk of dollars that you feel like, how do we manage the economic engine? Hey, you know, if God shuts HCC down tomorrow, the Hicks family gets a pay raise.
12: Yeah.
11: Like, I have all that time to put into the other things that we're doing.
12: Yeah.
11: Like it's his. And so we're not shaping the call of God in this fellowship around the demands of people. And I can do that because our only source of income is not coming from that.
12: Right.
11: But as you know, early on, man, the income stream is so minimal and so little, right. and the pressure seems so high, and right. that rent and all that stuff has to be right. paid. And then if you bring That's people hard. On board, their salaries have to be paid and right. what it takes and all of that tension. And so go choose to find a trade.
12: Okay.
11: In that, I would always say, if you can find one that you're the boss of your own world, do you have some skill set you can manage and a living on your own?
12: Okay.
11: 10 times better.
12: Okay.
11: Right? Like yeah. if you're working at the bank and you need to do a funeral, the bank's like, well, I need you to come to work.
12: Right.
11: That's challenging, right? right. If you're working at the HEB and the schedule's all over the place, that's there. But when every company we have, I have a consulting company, a construction company, Reed and I have the salon, like we own all of them.
12: Okay.
11: So I just manage my own calendar. I need to do a funeral at 10. I need to do a hospital visit at 2. Right. I'm in control of that calendar, not right. somebody else, which has been great.
12: Yeah.
11: So I think that's ideal. But yeah. but so A, it needs to be a family call. B, okay. find another income stream.
12: Okay.
11: So that it's not the only one that can really give you freedom.
12: Yeah.
11: To do what God's calling you to do. And then three, you never get a chance to go backwards. So everywhere you set the bar only goes up. And I think the world has convinced us that you have to launch with all of this stuff. You know, and that trailer that you pull the first week will never get smaller.
12: Yeah. Yeah, it's good.
11: Right? The setup crew will never need less people.
12: Yeah.
11: And so, you know, as you remember way back when, you know, we did some of that for sure, but we didn't do a lot of it. It's like, if you can't find Jesus with the lights on, I'm not worried about you finding him with the lights off in a smoke machine. Like, sorry about that, but we're just going to find Jesus this way for a while.
12: Yeah. Yeah.
11: And if people don't want to be drawn and attracted to some of that, so be it, in my opinion.
12: Right.
11: You know? But every time you move the needle, you start serving coffee, by the way, you'll never not serve coffee. You start you start handing out lollipops, i.e. my dad, right?
12: Yes.
11: You're never not going to have dum-dums in the, in the, in the building. Like, that's an expectation, right?
12: Right.
11: Everywhere you move the bar, the bar never goes down.
12: Yeah.
11: So start with the bar as low as you can make it. With stuff, not with Jesus,
12: right?
11: With stuff,
12: right?
11: And only add it at paces that you can sustain and that you want. Because, man, pulling those 2 20-foot trailers, having all that gear is fantastic at first, and everybody's fired up to go get the trailer at 6 a.m. And by the way, if you have 2 of them, you got to have 2 people driving trucks to go get those trailers.
12: Yeah,
11: and that's all everybody's excited about it the first 6 months.
12: Mm-hmm.
11: Hey, the shininess rubs off that ball really fast, you know? And the next thing you know, it's your job to make it all happen.
12: Right.
11: And Sunday's coming, and the 4 people you have with trucks that can pull those trailers are all out of town, and it ain't cool anymore.
12: Yeah.
11: But you can't get away with not having it. So, so make it a family call. Try to make sure you can supplement your livelihood some other way so you can really have freedom to discern what God's got. And then just remember, everything you start is a new bar, and nothing goes down after that.
12: Yeah. Do you feel like going back to number 2, do you feel like looking or experiencing other churches where you could see like finances driving something, and a pastor's, like you said, the example you gave of, you know, the family that gives a big chunk or whatever, you're doing stuff because they want to do it? I mean, is that just something you've seen a lot? Is that just...
11: I'll see it all the time.
12: Yeah.
11: Yeah, see it all the time in both cases. I've been at churches and watched the culture completely shift with debt, for example. Right? You know, hey, we're growing, we got to build, we take on this debt, and all of a sudden that banknote has to come on top of the operating budget of the church, and the complete culture changes because the debt monster has to eat.
12: Yeah.
11: You know, and now you lose some freedom in that. So I've seen it change in that regards, and then I've seen guys, you know, put in the position of, hey, you know, this family or these 2 families put enough in the offering box to make our family be able to eat.
12: Yeah.
11: Well, I don't care what you say. Those people have different influence.
12: Yeah.
11: I don't care, which is why at HCC, by the way,
12: yeah,
11: I have zero idea who gives what. I'm not, I don't have a login to the, to the individual banking records.
12: Yeah.
11: You know, our accounting people let us know what comes in each month.
12: Yeah, right.
11: But when they send out the annual giving letters, I'm not even invited into the room. Yeah. I'm not allowed to come up and help and serve and stuff envelopes or do anything.
12: Yeah.
11: Because I don't want to know who gives what.
12: Yeah. Yeah.
11: You know, but the bottom line is if somebody is creating your ability to sustain, they're going to have influence. And as a leader of the church, I pray that my influence is God.
12: Mm, yeah.
11: Now, we got elders. I've got people that I seek wise counsel.
12: Right.
11: I'm not suggesting that the people in the church shouldn't have influence and direction and you know, a mm-hmm. part of that, or that we don't do some ministries because of the hearts of people
12: sure,
11: in the church.
12: Sure.
11: I just want the freedom to be able to say, hey, is God calling us to do right. that too?
12: Right.
11: And if he is, fantastic. If he's not,
12: right.
11: and you need to transition to a place that ministry is there for you, that's okay too.
12: Right.
11: And I can do that with an okay heart of not worrying about, hey, how do we sustain in right. our own personal space?
12: Right. So. Talk to us a little bit about category A, which was your family. Like, how do you make sure that they're on board? Like, what does that practically look like? I mean, are you talking to each of your daughters, obviously Rita? And then my follow-up is just advice for a married couple. Like, how do they stay strong? So tell me first just about, like, how you make sure your family's on board. What does that kind of practically look like?
11: You know, I mean, perhaps uniquely, you know, I didn't plant a church till I was 40.
12: Yeah.
11: But I'd been in ministry for 16 years at that point. So, let me rephrase that. I've been in ministry serving the local church. Cause one of my big pet peeves is like, oh, well, I'm in ministry and you're not. Well, no, every saint, everyone that's been saved by Jesus is in ministry.
12: It's another trick question. He was going to throw at me. Mark,
11: I let you off the hook on that one right there, you know, but, you know, I had been serving in the local church for 16 years. And yeah. so, our family had already gotten plenty of understanding and hands-on and places to serve, you know.
12: Yeah.
11: My wife, for a season, you know, was cooking dinner, bringing three girls to the church to have dinner in the CLC because that was the only way to see Dad 3 days a week.
12: Yeah.
11: You know, yeah. But that was all of our calls. She wasn't doing that angry and bitter. She was doing mm-hmm. that because we understood the call together.
12: Yeah.
11: And so a lot of guys plant churches before you get a lot of
12: – Yeah.
11: a lot of opportunities to do that. You know, I think you got to go get your hands dirty together and do the hard stuff. Oh, this is Pastor Steve and Pastor Chris. And as if, you know, the time you're Pastor Steve and Pastor Chris is when you have the microphone on Sunday.
12: You know?
11: That's where are you going to find me if you show up at 8:30 at HCC outside with the blower?
12: Right. Right. Yeah. You know?
11: And I've been there since 6.
12: Yeah.
11: Turning the lights on and opening the door and making the things happen, you know, and discern, hey, is God calling us to do that? And if you don't know what that is, go find somebody that's planting a church that's a year or two ahead of you and say, hey, could I bring my family and we come serve for a couple of months, you know, and stick your head in some different places. What time that's do you good. Get here? 6 o'clock? 6 o'clock. Church doesn't start till 9:30.
12: Yeah.
11: Yeah. It takes that to have the building ready when they all show up at 9:30. Somebody's got to put all those signs out and flags out and set up the canopies and blow off the sidewalks and turn the heat on because it's cold and you don't want to pay the bill all week when it's warm. And, you know, and then the toilets, you know, stop up and you're unplugging toilets and, you know, air conditioners leak through the ceiling and you're quickly replacing. You didn't even know it because you hadn't been there since Wednesday and you just walk in and it's on the floor. And so, I mean, you know, that's real life stuff.
12: Right.
11: And you need to practice it first. You need to go put your hands on it somewhere.
12: Yeah.
11: And go, hey, is our family, do we look at the call of God to go, hey, let's chase that. You know? Now, be clear. There was a season when the kids were really young. Part of Rita's full chase was caring for our girls.
12: Sure. Yeah.
11: And that didn't mean she didn't do some things in the church.
12: Right.
11: But she had her hands on very little.
12: Yeah.
11: Because she had her hands on three.
12: Right.
11: Way more than she should because of what it took in that season.
12: Yeah.
11: To get launched, as you remember, and to get going. And it's morning, noon, and night, sitting and having coffee and breakfast and figuring it out and showing up early. And, you know, I mean, Reed and I got married November 11th. November 12th, we weren't there. We went to Fredericksburg Sunday, Monday, Tuesday, came home. That was our honeymoon back then.
12: Right? Yeah.
11: You know, the 19th, we drove to church together, and that was the last time.
12: Whoa. Yeah.
11: We've not been in the same. Well, I shouldn't say that.
12: And y'all were married what year? What?
11: 1995.
12: Yeah.
11: Right. And so we. I shouldn't say that. When we're on vacation.
12: Yeah. Yeah. Yeah.
11: But we go to church together in the same car.
12: Yeah.
11: Because I'm not working.
12: Yeah.
11: If I'm working. November 19, 1995 was the first and only time that we tried to get in the car and go to church together on a Sunday morning.
12: Yeah.
11: And Rita reminded me really fast. She said, "You're going to work and me and the girls are going to church. So we'll see you when we get there." And that was it. And that's been the expectation since, you know, the 26th of November in 1995 in the Hicks house.
12: Yeah.
11: You know, so sometimes that call is different. It changes as seasons change and the kids change, but it better be a full family call.
12: Right. That's good. All right. Last question, and then I'll give you a freebie. But marriage, I mean, talk to me. I mean, marriage is hard no matter what. There's work, all the things.
11: Yep.
12: What kind of marriage advice do you have for specifically for a pastor starting a church? But, I mean, you know, whatever. We'll take it.
11: Well, I mean, my consulting company builds healthy marriages, you know, in the workplace. So this is a space that's near and dear to me and my heart. You know, I would say lots of things in the space of marriage. First and foremost, I try to get every single couple, Reed and I do it. Man, we should be seeing a counselor, somebody twice a year, whether we need it or not.
12: Mm, that's good.
11: Right? Like you go to the dentist twice a year.
12: Yeah.
11: Right. I don't know about you, but I talk to my financial planner at least once a quarter.
12: Yeah.
11: Because I care about that resource being there for the long haul.
12: Mm-hmm.
11: You know, I change the oil in my car every 5,000 miles because that's what they tell us needs to happen to maintain the deal. But what people do with marriage is nothing until it breaks.
12: Mm.
11: It's just asinine. It makes no sense in any other aspect of our lives. But then you guys, we call a counselor and expect them to come do some sort of miracle Hail Mary at the end because we've done no work all along.
12: Yeah.
11: You know, and one of the things Reed and I discover as we sit with ours is just like every year we beg him to open the hood and find the broken belt.
12: Yeah.
11: Like find the spark plug that's not firing. Like I'm not offended. This is why we're here.
12: Yeah.
11: Because it's easy to replace a spark plug. Yeah. It's hard to replace an engine.
12: Right. Right.
11: You know? And so do your work early. Do your work often on purpose with strategy to say, hey, this is the most significant earthly relationship we have.
12: Right.
11: It is by far the most important one. You know? And in that then find ways to be together. That dance changes through the seasons of life.
12: Sure. Yeah.
11: Right. When we were early on, we would have at home date nights at home after the kids went to bed, and every other week it was the other person's turn. And so one person's in there putting the kids to bed and we didn't have any money. So we're putting a blanket out on the deal. And but I believe it or not, I mean, you remember this, but our listeners might not remember this.
12: Yeah.
11: There was this store we had to go to. And you had to go rent a movie like this, you know, the old Blockbuster days, right? And so if it was your week on the way home that day from work, you picked up the movie that you picked. And so one of us would be putting them down and the other one would put a blanket out and put the microwave popcorn in and we'd watch a movie or pick the game we were going to play. Like we had to do an at-home date night because we couldn't afford a babysitter.
12: Yeah.
11: We didn't have any money to do something else.
12: Right.
11: But at least we were trying to do something on purpose with strategy to go, hey, this just makes a better us.
12: Yeah.
11: You know, find a time to get away. You know, whatever that looks like for you. For us, we had to, hey, I'll watch your kids for a weekend. If you'll watch our kids for a weekend, anytime the next 3 months.
12: Yeah.
11: You know, and we just trade off because we didn't have somebody when we were in Arkansas to just watch the kids for the weekend. Right. But we also couldn't afford to pay somebody to do that. And so, you know, finding ways to keep that relationship fresh, see somebody on purpose.
12: Yeah.
11: We are blessed right here in San Antonio, cause you can get to Wimberley, you know, and the Smalley Institute. Well, it's Focus on the Family bought it, but Focus on the Family has that marriage retreat right there in Wimberley.
12: Oh, okay.
11: And every weekend they do Marriage Builder Weekend, Friday, Saturday, Sunday till noon. Every week, Sunday night to Friday, they do marriage intensives.
12: Okay.
11: So for people who are really, really, really in a tough spot.
12: Yeah.
11: Man, you can't get out of a tough spot in 1 hour a week every other week.
12: Right.
11: Man, you need that whole week long experience to cover the first leg of that race.
12: Yeah.
11: And then you can have that to sustain.
12: Steve Teal, Very Bold Radio and Podcasts. My brother, Pastor Ken, he's awesome, right? Heights Community Church. If you're looking for a church or you just want to see if this guy's for real, this guy's for real. Just drop by Heights Community Church this Sunday morning, 9:30 a.m. Man, you're going to be blessed, just like I was blessed today, and I know you were. I'm so blessed. I got some bonus blessings for you. A few extra minutes of Ken that's going to encourage you. You can go to verybold.com. 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You can catch it there. We are Very Bold Ministries because of what Jesus has done for us. So I'll just remind you what the Apostle Paul says in 2 Corinthians 3:12. Therefore, since we have such a hope, we are very bold.
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10: You know, Ronald Reagan believed self-government required something that government could never replace, responsibility in the hands of the people. In his 1981 inaugural address, Reagan warned against the idea that America had become too complicated to be governed by its citizens. Reagan asked, "If no one among us is capable of governing himself, then who among us has the capacity to govern someone else?" For Reagan, limited government was not about having no government. It was about remembering where responsibility begins, with individuals, families.
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11: I'm Donna Cruz. We are so glad to share some time with you. Welcome to Keep the Faith.
12: I'm Keith Stevens. Always remember to fall asleep with a dream and wake up with a purpose. And maybe that's how you're living your life. Well, Keep the Faith is designed to add a little hope and encouragement into your dreams and your purpose with songs and stories like this. I gotta know just
13: quiet singing in my soul. They would even come in Sunday school, you know, mad. Saying this morning we're going to talk about joy. I got it deep down in my heart. I was like, oh, really? Would you notify your face, please?
14: I speak to young people all around the world, and they have great thoughts, great plans. But you got to get moving. It's called the D word, discipline.

It's easy to hear stories of encouragement from people going through major struggles and think that all anyone cares about is their problems. Well, no matter how big or small the issues in your life are, there is hope for you. 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

0: this is Keep the Faith.
1: I'm Keith Stevens. You've likely gone through some sort of difficulties in life, but where do you turn when things are really rough? Well, Mandy Young is a women's conference speaker who's gone through numerous surgeries in her life as a result of a very unique genetic defect she has.
2: You know, a lot of times people come up to me with their medical struggles. What I try to tell everybody is your storm is your storm, my storm is my storm. No matter how big, how little, when you're in the middle of it, it is the biggest and worst thing that could be going on. What you're going through is what you're going through for a reason. Good, bad, and different, it is you, and it was the way that whatever you are supposed to go through, you have to go to God for that. He wants all of our worries. He wants all of our burdens. He wants all of our struggle, that you were made for His purpose for a reason. And with Him, you can get through anything. That is what, when I get done speaking, that's what they come to me to. Thank you for opening my eyes. Instead of running away, I'm going to run to Him.

there is not a soul walking around that doesn't want to be appreciated. I mean, that's just how we're wired. We're wired to want to be appreciated. We suck the wind out of each other's sails all the time by accident, you know, just saying an opinion too quickly or whatever. And I always try to ask myself, what's my ultimate goal toward this person? What do I believe their ultimate goal is with me? Especially if it's somebody that you know and love. You say the ultimate goal is to have a relationship and to enjoy each other's company.

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1: I'm Jonna Cruz. It's been said that you wear a smile and have friends. You wear a scowl and have wrinkles. Jason Earls is a stand-up comedian who loves to laugh. But early on, there was a disconnect with his faith.
2: In my church growing up, I just didn't understand how all these people weren't happy. You know, they would even come in Sunday school, you know, mad, saying this morning we're going to talk about joy. I got it deep down in my heart. I was like, oh, really? Would you notify your face, please?
1: Now Jason not only brings humor to churches, he sees it in churches too.
2: One of the funniest things that makes me laugh is, I hate to say this, in church, when people try to do stuff that they really shouldn't do. If you can't spell, don't put together the church's worship lyrics. We thank you, Lord, for your everlasting mercury. That stuff is hysterical, like true story. Like all this stuff is true. A man at church was reading abstain from hypocrisy. That's hypocrisy, man. That stuff it makes you laugh. I guess that's comedy. It's you know, when one thing's supposed to be one way and it so happens to be the other.

0: Sometimes all you need is a story to remind you that there's hope. Steve Brown has one of those. And we've teamed up with Steve and the rest of our friends at Key Life to help make encouragement contagious right here on Keep the Faith.
1: Two men were sitting next to one another on an airplane. One asked the other what he did for a living. The man replied he was a preacher. The other man said, "Reverend, I keep my religion simple. Jesus loves me, this I know, for the Bible tells me so." The preacher then asked the other man what he did for a living, and he replied that he was an astronomer. The preacher smiled and said, "I like to keep my astronomy simple, too. Twinkle, twinkle, little star." Listen, there's nothing simple about astronomy, and far less that's simple about God. But the astronomer had it right. With all of God's power and greatness, the essence is, Jesus loves me, this I know, for the Bible tells me so. I'm Steve Brown. You think about that. Share what you just heard with a friend. Go to youthinkaboutthat.org.
0: This is Keep the Faith.
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5: You know, Ronald Reagan believed self-government required something that government could never replace: responsibility in the hands of the people. In his 1981 inaugural address, Reagan warned against the idea that America had become too complicated to be governed by its citizens. Reagan asked, "If no one among us is capable of governing himself, then who among us has the capacity to govern someone else?" For Reagan, limited government was not about having no government. It was about remembering where responsibility begins: with individuals, families, communities, and the people themselves. Because when government assumes every responsibility, citizens gradually surrender their own. Self-government asks more of us than dependence ever will. And freedom requires a people willing to govern themselves before asking government to do it for them.
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1: Hey, I'm Keith Stevens. It can be one thing to dream of all the big things you want to accomplish in life, but actually accomplishing those tasks, that's a whole different story. Tim's story is known as the comeback coach, and he's helped people from a variety of backgrounds, including some of Hollywood's biggest stars. You can get to know him at timstory.com or keepthefaith.com.
2: If you don't do something with life, life will do something with you. I speak to young people all around the world, and they have great thoughts, great plans. But you got to get moving. It's called the D word, discipline. Those small things that you don't want to do. Cleaning your room, cleaning your car, doing your homework. The Bible says, he who works his land shall have abundance. Work what's in front of you and watch this work pay off.
3: Here I am. All my intentions.

it's like God said, Elisa, she didn't tell you she loved you because you wouldn't let her. And I thought, that's right. I had kept my defended role so clear because I couldn't risk being vulnerable to her. And I thought, oh my gosh, how do I do this with other people? How do I do this with my husband, not let him love me? With my kids, not let them love me? With my friends, not let them love me? With God, how do I not let God love me? And because I don't, I'm stuck in this box of being ugly and not beautiful. But when I let him love me, I take those words he said over Jesus, this is my daughter, with her, I am well pleased.

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3: When I was little, I had dyslexia. No, I still have it, but, you know. And kids told me that I was stupid and that I wouldn't grow up, I wouldn't go to college. But I've graduated from 4 years of college, and I'm now a fifth grade language arts teacher. If you have a disorder, don't let people tell you that you're not going to grow up to be what you want to be. You can be whoever you want to be, no matter what you are, no matter who you are.
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1: Welcome to Keep the Faith. We are so glad you're here. Hi, I'm Donna Cruz.
2: 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Sometimes hope can be found in a word of encouragement from a friend or a note in the mailbox or maybe an email. 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
4: I think our ability to make an impact in this world would be more profound if we could each start seeing ourselves as contestants on the show American Gladiators. That deep within us, we have something extraordinary. We have the possibility and the capability to do great things.
5: And my wife and I, we walked out with Connor and they were telling his story. 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
2: Do you remember that 1990s show, The American Gladiators? You know, it was that competition where they brought out ordinary people and placed them in competitions against these almost larger-than-life-sized gladiators. Growing up, it was my brother and I's favorite show. We would spend our afternoons on the couch high-fiving each other anytime one of those regular, ordinary people overtook one of the gladiators. Because you see, we so identified with these ordinary heroes who were doing what seemed, well, to be the impossible. I really believe that we're drawn towards heroes because heroes represent the potential that we all suspect is actually hidden within us. We sell ourselves short, we limit our potential, and we put boundaries on the potential that our stories can tell. But we were not called to live boring, ordinary, or average lives. We're called to be heroes.

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1: Your life can impact your children in a big way. One of today's NASCAR stars is proof. The story is next on Keep the Faith.

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1: Hi, I'm Donna Cruz. It's amazing the impact you can have when you don't even know it. The question is, what kind of impact is it? Mark Cook is a Hollywood producer and promoter with movies to his credit like The Perfect Game. He's also the author of The First Hour for Men, and he's a dad. His son Blake happens to be a NASCAR driver and a difference maker.
2: They emulate us. They want to be like us. As I look back, I'll never forget the time. He was about 5 years old, and I remember hearing something in the bathroom talking. And I looked in there, and it was my son, and he had my cell phone. He was in the mirror swearing. And I remember that had an impact on me. Well, when God got a hold of my heart and I began to strive to be a godly man and be a real leader and the spiritual leader of the house, thank God Blake was about 11 or 12. I used to pray with him every night, pray with him in the mornings. Now he's out in NASCAR. And every weekend, mostly, they're at a church. Like when they do Daytona, they're at Calvary Chapel, and they're giving their testimonies. I know for a fact that if God wouldn't have got a hold of my heart, and I would have kept continuing on the path that I was continuing on, Blake would probably still be a NASCAR driver, but he'd be running like his dad used to run. They follow us. They watch every single move we make. So as God began to turn my life around, it had a major impact on the family and the peace and the trust.

It is amazing the game changer that a smile brings. We all have that capacity. We all can smile at someone. We all can hold a door open. We all can say, you know what? You really are an inspiration to me. Pass a compliment. Something like that will change someone's day.

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7: 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Reagan asked, "If no one among us is capable of governing himself, then who among us has the capacity to govern someone else?" For Reagan, limited government was not about having no government. It was about remembering where responsibility begins: with individuals, families, communities, and the people themselves. Because when government assumes every responsibility, citizens gradually surrender their own. Self-government asks more of us than dependence ever will. And freedom requires a people willing to govern themselves before asking government to do it for them.
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9: Coming up next on Keep the Faith, Craig and his wife Samantha were struggling through their son's autism until
10: 3 months later, all of a sudden, my wife came calling from upstairs. She said, "Craig, get

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1: Hi, I'm Keith Stevens. It can be hard to see the hope in the middle of challenges, but that doesn't mean it's not there. Craig Johnson is one of the pastors at Lakewood Church in Houston, but he's also the dad of a young man named Connor who has autism.
2: We were having a terrible time with Connor. He was struggling, couldn't speak, and the outbursts were just overwhelming. And as I was driving the car, I asked God, why? Why is he struggling so much? And God spoke to me and said, your child is not a burden. Your child is a gift. I'm going to use your son to reach millions of people across the world. Do you trust me? 3 months later, all of a sudden, my wife came calling from upstairs. She said, Craig, get up here. I was putting Connor to bed, and I was reading him a couple books. And she said, all of a sudden, he began to speak. And he began to say one word after another word, one sentence after another sentence. And that's when the shift took place. In our focus, in everything we did, we knew we were about to go on a mission.
1: Craig and Samantha Johnson's experience led them to create the Champions Club at Lakewood. It's a ministry designed for those with special needs. Within just 6 months of launching this unique ministry, over 300 new families became members of the church. Now there are dozens of Champions Clubs around the world.
2: We were at Chicago White Sox Stadium, and there were 50,000 people at a Night of Hope. And my wife and I, we walked out with Connor, and they were telling his story. And I'm watching these people just crying and clapping, and Connor's waving his hand at everybody and saying hello. God reminded me, he said, remember when you were in the car? Remember when I told you to trust me? He says, I'd never go back on my word.

And I'm learning to love the quiet. I'm learning taking a long walk just by myself in the woods is good. It's good to relax and stop and be quiet. And to be alone is not so bad. And I am learning after 31-year marriage, I like me. I'm learning to say, you know, I'm not a bad person to take out to lunch.

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12: 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We are lovingly placed here for a purpose."

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1: About 2.5 years ago, my oldest son was murdered, and the trial ended yesterday with a guilty conviction for his murderer. But I guess the good news is not that that's a happy event, but I was able to comfort the mom of this kid, you know, and I just gave her a hug and let her know that, you know, that I've been praying for her and her family.
2: It's a tough one because both of you are grieving for your lost sons.
1: Her son is about to go away for 30 years. So I just wanted to share that, you know, that Romans 8:28 is true, that God works in all things for the good.

to what its power can do. So let it go and be amazed by what you see through eyes of grace. The prisoner that it really freezes you.

I figured out we're going to have enough room around our bed in a hospital or wherever we spend the last day of our life for about 8 people, 9 if they're thin. And so what I'm trying to do is figure out who are the 8 people I want to surround my bed on the last day of my life. And I'm trying to surround my life with them. So what a great thing. Wouldn't it be great to send a text message to the 8 people who you want to be with you on your last day here on earth and tell them you're feeling fine or they'll freak out, right? But say you're one of the 8 and then surround yourself with those 8 people during your life.

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1: Hey, welcome to Keep the Faith. I know you have a lot of other choices today, but thank you for listening. So glad you are. I'm Keith Stevens.
2: And I'm Donna Cruz. No 2 days are exactly the same. And while some days are great, there are others not so much. Well, maybe something you hear today will encourage you on the days both good and bad.
3: Let's take these words that I'm speaking, love. Take these thoughts that I'm thinking, love. Take me over.
4: Marriage is an exchange.
5: Right.
4: It's not one way. It's an exchange. And I didn't have that exchange mentality, to be honest with you. I have, what am I getting out of this?
6: You know, I get a drive-through coffee. I get instant food. It's not always the greatest, but it's quick. And I've had to retrain myself. And I think our responsibility to the next generation and to each other is to remind ourselves that some of the best things are built and take time.
3: Just breathe.
1: Sometimes it can feel like every conversation we have is divisive. Well, next on Keep the Faith, how to have kind conversations with those with whom we disagree.

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1: Hi, I'm Donna Cruz. You know, between social media and TV news, it can feel like we're all just constantly disagreeing on everything. It's easy to wonder if it's even possible to have a kind conversation with someone we don't see eye to eye with. Well, Dave Burchett is a TV sports director and author of the book, Waking Up Slowly.
2: Oh, absolutely. I think it's completely possible to be kind in our conversation and our discourse. But I think what it requires is for us to lower our defenses and to realize or to at least attempt to understand where this person is coming from. The thing that I find is that most of the people I disagree with, when I sit down and get to know them, are genuinely good people that were just simply at different viewpoints. When you get past those flashpoints and actually get into conversation, you realize that this other person, and hopefully yourself, that are both people that care, that are kind, that just have different viewpoints. It's so important to be heard. You know, my tendency is to interrupt. Let me tell you where you're wrong. And if I just listen and I hear what they're saying, I let them finish, and then I kind of restate what I heard from them, and then maybe say, okay, but here's how I feel about a couple of those points. So much more effective. But to listen, slow to speak.

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1: Hi, I'm Keith Stevens. You know, things feel different when you're dating than they do when you're married. Your relationship changes. Richard and Renda Horn are life transition specialists and the authors of the book Don't Divorce Over Corned Beef and Cabbage. They share how marriage is a real learning process.
2: It was years ago, before I ever got married, I thought more about what this person would be bringing to the table for me as opposed to what we would bring to the table for one another. Because marriage is an exchange. It's not one way. It's an exchange. And I didn't have that exchange mentality, to be honest with you. I had, what am I getting out of this? I remember when I first got married, people would say, oh my gosh, oh my goodness, here it comes. You're going to see all these things about him that you don't like. Oh, you watch, you know. But you know what? I saw more of what I didn't like about myself. Prior to marriage, I would say, oh my gosh, you know, I'm a giver. You know, I'm not selfish. And technically, I really wasn't to myself until I got in certain situations and I had to choose, let's see, am I going to do this for him or do this for me? Am I going to give this for him or give this for me? And that's when I began to see certain things. And I said, Lord, continue to show me, continue to show me those areas that displease you and those areas that will work against me, not just in my relationship with God, but also in the relationship with my spouse.

0: The decorations still may be packed away, but the spirit of giving is alive and well. Keep the Faith Charities is the home of the Christmas Wish, granting wishes to those in need. We're excited about another year, creating meaningful moments like this one from years past.
1: It's Penny from Keep the Faith, and I would love to hear your Christmas wish story. Please share it.
2: Somebody nominated me for the Christmas wish, and a person called me yesterday and said, I'm granting a wish from a friend of yours. And I was like, what? I was so shocked because for 2 years, my furnace in my house has been broken. And I've been doing patch jobs, and for 2 years, there's been time periods where we would have no heat. So I always talk about, oh man, it's winter. We got to get the electric heaters out, you know, talking to my friends and praying through it because I never really have that lump sum just laying around. It's like an $1,800 job. So somebody that I was talking to and praying with nominated me. I found out later it was a coworker and the guy fixed it. And I'm going home to a house that has heat tonight.
1: So for the first time in 10 years, your house has heat.
2: Yes. And I'm just so blessed and I'm so happy.
1: Well, and I'm so happy for you, too. I just know you and your family are going to have the warmest and coziest Christmas ever.
2: Yes. And I just wanted to tell y'all all thank you. The man who fixed it, he said, I'm going to try to fix it. If I can't fix it, I'm going to put in a new one. And he did exactly what he said. So I just wanted to let y'all know I'm so happy to be part of this family. And thank you.
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12: 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For Reagan, limited government was not about having no government. 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Self-government asks more of us than dependence ever will. And freedom requires a people willing to govern themselves before asking government to do it for them.
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1: I'm Donna Cruz. Our fast-paced society sometimes goes too fast, and we need to slow down. We need to have patience. Joe Saxton is an international speaker and pastor, and she wrote the book, The Dream of You, Let Go of Broken Identities and Live the Life You Were Made For.
2: You know, I get a drive-through coffee, I get instant food. It's not always the greatest, but it's quick. And I've had to retrain myself. And I think our responsibility to the next generation and to each other is to remind ourselves that some of the best things are built and take time and take perseverance. One of the reasons I love my kids being in sports is because it forces them to train. One of the reasons I encourage them in their musical instruments is because you don't sound amazing straight away. You have to practice and practice. And I constantly look for things that remind us that things take time to develop. And I like a meal in a slow cooker because it takes a while, you know? Mm-hmm. It takes a while before the aromas come together and everything breaks down and comes to its best flavor. And I try and surround us as a family with opportunities for things to take time. For my own self, when I get impatient with a prayer that takes a long time to get answered, for a habit that I want to change overnight, where have I bought into the quick fix nature of our culture, which has some wonderful things about it? But where am I looking for things that actually really do need to take time?

most of the time, getting out of your comfort zone involves courage, and courage is doing something even though you're scared. It's not being scared of it. It's being scared of it and doing it anyway. And there's always, for me, been a peace in the midst of that fear that, oh, I can't do this. I'm not qualified. I don't have what it takes. There's no way. But I know that it's what God is calling me to do. And so I'm just going to give it a shot. And if I'm wrong, he'll help me. You know, I think if our hearts are right, gosh, he's going to honor

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14: I'm Morgan Smith with some contagious encouragement here on Keep the Faith. It was Mark Beeson who said, I'm pretty sure we never outgrow the need to be reassured, to be reminded that we matter enough for someone to be there for us. In fact, the older we get, the more we long for someone, anyone, to do what they said they'd do, keep faith with us, and honestly care about our well-being.

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3: I've been totally blind all my life, and I've faced a lot of problems proving myself and the things that I strive to do. I've been through a lot between being, picked on by kids and having people tell me what I could and couldn't do. And I decided in eighth grade that I want to teach students who are blind to show them that nothing is impossible. If you want something bad enough, then you try very hard to achieve it. I graduated with a degree in education and Newman with a degree in English, and I'm now studying to get my master's in teaching children who are visually impaired. And I just want people to know that a disability doesn't get in your way of doing anything if you just simply don't let it.

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3: Know that God sends problems, trials, because he loves us. The enemy sends trials to get us to fail. God sends these trials to get us to pass and grow. He doesn't want to just keep you at a basic level training. He wants to grow you in his army to places where you never thought you could. You know, when you look at Abraham and his faith, twice he lied about his wife. Well, he says, technically I didn't lie. She is my half-sister, right? But let's be real. He pulled a stunt where he was afraid that he was going to be killed because his wife was beautiful. And she was going to, Pharaoh or Abimelech, the other, was going to take his wife. And then, of course, Christ, or God, in full, saves him both times. But it's interesting because Abraham already had the promise that God was going to send generations and generations from his seed. The Messiah was going to come, and yet he still struggled. But then God tells him to do something that is crazy. Go take your son and sacrifice him. Your only son, the son of which I called you to have, that will bring the Messiah. Abraham can't sleep. That journey up until he ties Isaac and he takes the knife. And you remember that the angel of the Lord, which is a Christophany, appearance of Christ, comes down and has to call his name twice because he's so committed to doing what God has called him to do. Hebrews reveals to us, as you could even see in Genesis, he believed that God would rise him back from the dead. You know what Abraham calls that mountain? Yahweh Jireh. Now, I know people say Jehovah Jireh. That's okay. You can say that. You're fine to say Jehovah Jireh. I'd argue it's Yahweh Jireh, but both are fine. But God provides. Yahweh will provide. And whether you say Yahweh or Lord, it's the divine name. Just know that. It's the name you have to have a relationship with him. Will provide. In the mount of Yahweh, it will be provided. I just think of that hymn, How Great Our Foundation, where it says, what more can he say to you than he hath said? What more can he show you than what he has done? Because he provided his son for you to come and be in his kingdom, to become righteous, to seek his righteousness, and to carry you through the trials and anxieties of what is attacking you. He's here and he has you. It is not after the trials per se. It's through them where he grows you. Seek his kingdom and his righteousness. That's 4.4. Seek his kingdom and his righteousness. That means seek Christ. Of course, how can you see Christ if you don't read your Bible? How can you see Christ if you don't pray? How can you see Christ if you don't go to church? How can you see Christ if you don't sing songs to him? How can you see Christ if you don't desire to know what this book says and absorb it day in and day out? We have to ask ourselves, even as believers, even as a church, that I'm so happy to be your pastor and see the hard work everyone is doing. But are we doing the amount that we should? If we are, Lord, grow us to where we do more. In spending time with you, I'm saying. In spending time with him. So that I just so trust. You know, we've bought into this kind of philosophical dualism that the spiritual, this is pushed out by Plato for many years, is less than the physical. And it says right here, and all these things will be added to you. All these things, these are physical things. God knows that you need the physical. Your soul and body are one. They're two, right? But they're in unity. The only reason why we lose this body is because it's cursed. But then what happens later? You gain a new one. And it's far better to be with Christ without a body, but how much better it will be in the resurrection. As Paul just shouts for joy in 1 Corinthians 15. Of how blessed you will be. No sickness, no hurt, no pain. You will eat the perfect amount. You will be able to eat as much as you want, but you won't eat too little or too great. You'll have no problems, no limps, no sickness. Yeah, I'm getting sick of the food down here. I'm sure you are too, from the companies that are pushing out just mass quantity in a quick process and are poisoning us. The food just tastes worse and worse. Can't wait to have that food up there. But he says that your bodies are the temple. So what I'm saying here is God knows what you need physically, and that's okay. Ask him for that. Because he wants to hear. It's like as a child doesn't go to their father to ask for the needs that they have, and they'd go to another father. How sad would that father be? No, I provide for you. That's what we do. We don't trust him. An objection. What about the poor? What about all the people that are starving? Well, first of all, in that category, who are those that have turned to Christ? And if you've turned to Christ and you have a Father in heaven, he will give you exactly what your needs are. Our needs are all not the same. They're all not equal. It's equal in the sense of you might have more, I might have less, I might have more, they might have less. But God will give us our needs for the situation of life that we're in, and he'll provide exactly what it is. If only more people heard that. Are you trusting in materialism? Are you trusting in the things of this world, the darkest desires of earth, or are you trusting in God? Proverbs 30, 7 through 9 is so sobering. Such wisdom. Two things I ask of you. Do not withhold from me before I die these two things. Keep worthlessness and every false word far from me. And give me neither poverty nor riches. Feed me with the food that is my portion. So he goes on to say that I would not neglect you and lie about you to steal, or that I would not forget your name and that you're my provider. Having a lot could be dangerous. Having a little could be dangerous. Or to trust in him. You know, we see this faith shown throughout Scripture. If you flip with me to Hebrews chapter 11, faith is what beats anxiety. And to seek kingdom, his kingdom and his righteousness, you have to have faith. To do any of these points that we're going through for our game plan of fighting anxiety, you have to have this faith.
4: In Paul's final months, he wrote his disciple Timothy in his second epistle of chapter 4, verse 1. I solemnly charge you in the presence of God and of Christ Jesus, who is to judge the living and the dead, and by his appearing and his kingdom, preach the word. Be ready in and out of season, reprove, rebuke, exhort with great patience and teaching. For the time will come when they will not endure sound doctrine, but wanting to have their ears tickled, they will accumulate for themselves teachers in accordance to their own desires, and will turn away their ears from the truth and will turn aside to myths. Christians are neglecting their first love, to know Christ, to love Christ, and to proclaim his word from the rooftops. There is a famine in the land of sound, verse-by-verse expository preaching from the pulpits across the world, and Shepherd's Gate Bible Church is dedicated to seeing a revival of it. The church needs the whole counsel of God, all of the Bible, for all of life, and is dedicated to spreading the great truths of doctrine to all of those who have ears wanting to hear. Shepherd's Gate Bible Church wants to see the church rescued from the culture of Babylon, have family worship thrive in the home, and for believers to fall in love with the Word of God. 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
3: Hebrews chapter 11. The author preaches for us, because this was a sermon that was written down, and he goes through all of these amazing people, including Abraham that I just covered and many others, that showed their faith in the midst of deep anxiety. Deep anxiety. The faith that Christ had been living out through these people. He's come and he's provided for them. Then we get to verse 32. And what more shall I say? For the time will fail me if I recount Gideon and Barak and Samson. You know, we have Samson in there. It's just a little evidence he made it in. Jephthah, as well as David and Samuel and the prophets, who through faith conquered kingdoms, performed righteousness, obtained promises, shut the mouth of lions, quenched the power of fire, escaped the edge of the sword, were made strong from weakness. From weakness. Having great faith is not having some bold confidence that I'm something great or manifesting it. Having great faith is, God, I am so weak. Dang, are you sure you chose the right one? Guess what? If you're weak, he did. Because he loves to take the weak to shame the wise of this world. Weakness. Became mighty in war. Put foreign armies to flight. Women received back their dead by resurrection, and others were tortured

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2: Tomorrow, but number five specifically is stay present. Stay present. Not fearing tomorrow. Be present. Psalm 46:10 says, cease striving, or be still, you might have it in yours. But there's an active, a push in that of you have to stop fighting God and know that I am God. I will be exalted among the nations and I will be exalted in the earth. It's like a whirlwind is going off in your chest or in your mind and the thoughts are raging of wanting to go and you just have to sit there. If you ever go out on the beach and you're pulled in a little bit and you're tossed by a wave, the first thing they tell you is do not fight it, just relax and go with it till it brings you back in. Unless you're in California with the riptides, it's way worse, you have to do other things. But the point is you still have to relax. It's the same when anxiety just rushes through you and the enemy is attacking you. It's a chance to say, God, I will stay in my place that you have for me. And I will turn away from worrying about whatever's going to happen in this earth and trust in you.
3: In Paul's final months, he wrote his disciple Timothy in his second epistle of chapter 4, verse 1. I solemnly charge you in the presence of God and of Christ Jesus, who is to judge the living and the dead, and by his appearing and his kingdom, preach the word. Be ready in and out of season. Reprove, rebuke, exhort with great patience and teaching. For the time will come when they will not endure sound doctrine, but wanting to have their ears tickled, they will accumulate for themselves teachers in accordance to their own desires, and will turn away their ears from the truth and will turn aside to myths. Christians are neglecting their first love, to know Christ, to love Christ, and to proclaim his word from the rooftops. There is a famine in the land of sound, verse-by-verse expository preaching from the pulpits across the world. The church needs the whole counsel of God, all of the Bible, for all of life, and is dedicated to spreading the great truths of doctrine to all of those who have ears wanting to hear. Shepherd's Gate Bible Church wants to see the church rescued from the culture of Babylon, have family worship thrive in the home, and for believers to fall in love with the Word of God. 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

present conquers anxiety. El Capitan is this huge mountain, 3,000 feet. It's 2.5 times taller than the Empire State Building. You probably know this. This is in Yosemite in California. It's beautiful. There's a guy that climbed it with no ropes, Alex Honnold. Maybe you've seen the documentary, maybe you've seen about him, but he climbed it with no ropes. There's actually a picture of him against the side of it, and he was saying when he was on the side of the mountain, he was having an anxiety attack. Oh, God, help me. He didn't say that. I'm saying, oh, God, help me, thinking about that. But he kept going. They did a brain scan of him. And they talk about it, I believe, in the documentary, in this article. Newsweek covers it. Newsweek says, the results were published of Alex Honnold, finding that he does have an amygdala, which is the place in your brain that processes emotion and fear. Because they were like, does this guy even have one? Does he have fear? But it reacted to a lower level compared with the control subject of another male rock climber to a similar age. Maybe his amygdala was not firing. He's having no internal reactions to these stimuli, said Dr. Jane Joseph in 2016.

0: But it could be the case that he has such a well-honed regulatory system that he can say, okay, I'm feeling all this stuff. My amygdala is going off, but his frontal cortex is just so powerful that it can calm him down. When both men were shown images designed to provoke a response, the comparison subject's amygdala showed strong activity on the scans, while Honnold showed little to none in a separate task involving monetary rewards. The comparison subject again showed broad activation in the brain regions linked to emotion and reward. Honnold's activity was largely limited to areas that process visual input. See, the doctor is saying here how active your amygdala is partially as a result of genetics, but it is also associated with experience. They were trying to say that he was just built a certain way. And Alex actually talks about this in a podcast. He said, with enough exposure to a certain stimulus, you desensitize yourself to it. And so, it's not that my amygdala doesn't fire. It's that my amygdala wasn't firing for that level of stimulus. People always like to see someone doing something outlandish or different. And they're like, well, that person must be just built different. But they could do that too if they worked hard at it for a lifelong time. See, Alex learned to quiet his fears so he could climb a mountain. But that's self-will. He's not a believer. That's a self-will. Wow, the power of God's creation and what we can do, actually. Pretty amazing, right? But you have a Father in heaven who built those mountains and will give you all the strength you need to climb bigger ones. It might be amazing to climb a wonderful mountain like Alex did, but it is way more amazing to reject this world while it holds out his hand and says, take me, and say, no, I'm waiting for something better, and I trust my Father's portion and what he has for me. And he's shown me that it is enough in him by giving me his Son. And then, of course, we see the result of Christ's faith played out in his disciples. Judas didn't have any, and he departed, and he left this earth without faith and killed himself. And yet Peter goes to the cross at the end of his life, along with all the other disciples besides John being martyred, is what church history tells us, and the thousands upon thousands that have been martyred all throughout the years up until today that praise his name regardless of what the world throws at him, because our Father is enough in his provision. May we trust him, not run to the trap of anxiety, but be free to run with him until he takes us home. Join me. Jesus, thank you. Thank you for your goodness and your grace. Will you lead us and guide us to just trust you? When the anxiety comes and it hits, that we know you've already freed us from that, we'll just wait this out by turning to your word, trusting that you are enough. Not worrying about today, not worrying about tomorrow, by trusting in you and your word. We thank you, Lord Jesus, that you provided for us. In your precious name, Jesus.
1: In Paul's final months, he wrote his disciple Timothy in his second epistle of chapter 4, verse 1, I solemnly charge you in the presence of God and of Christ Jesus, who is to judge the living and the dead, and by his appearing and his kingdom, preach the word. Be ready in season and out of season. Reprove, rebuke, exhort with great patience and teaching. For the time will come when they will not endure sound doctrine, but wanting to have their ears tickled, they will accumulate for themselves teachers in accordance to their own desires, and will turn away their ears from the truth and will turn aside to myths. Christians are neglecting their first love, to know Christ, to love Christ, and to proclaim his word from the rooftops. There is a famine in the land of sound, verse-by-verse expository preaching from the pulpits across the world, and Shepherd's Gate Bible Church is dedicated to seeing a revival of it. The church needs the whole counsel of God, all of the Bible, for all of life, and is dedicated to spreading the great truths of doctrine to all those who have ears wanting to hear. Shepherd's Gate Bible Church wants to see the church rescued from the culture of Babylon, have family worship thrive in the home, and for believers to fall in love with the Word of God. 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
3: Foundations of Freedom. A look at America's founding principles and the leaders who shaped our nation.
4: Ronald Reagan understood that freedom sometimes requires more than quiet diplomacy. It requires moral clarity. On June 12, 1987, standing before the Brandenburg Gate in a divided Berlin, Reagan issued a direct challenge to Soviet leader Mikhail Gorbachev. Mr. Gorbachev, tear down this wall. The Berlin Wall was more than concrete and barbed wire. It represented a system that restricted movement, divided families, and denied millions the freedoms Americans often take for granted. Reagan refused to treat that division as permanent. He understood that free nations must be willing to identify the difference between liberty and oppression, and have the courage to say so. 2 years later, the Berlin Wall fell. Freedom survives when people refuse to accept tyranny as inevitable. So when freedom is challenged today, will we have the courage to defend it with the same clarity?
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16: 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Hello, and welcome to The Prophetic Voice of Our Time, where we focus on the voice of prophecy, which is the testimony of Jesus Christ. Our host, Christina Sasso, is a senior pastor at Freedom Fellowship Church. Let's hear what she has to say to the body of Christ.
17: God bless you for tuning in. Hello, this is Christina Sasso of Freedom Fellowship Church and Sons of God Ministries International, and you are listening to the prophetic voice of our time. It has been several weeks since I shared with you, and during those times, the Holy Spirit has been giving me visions, insights, and understanding on what He is doing on the face of the earth and what He's about ready to do. And He gave me several instructions to the body of Christ. So I wanted to really encourage you to take things seriously and be proactive in your walk with the Lord. Be proactive with God's promises. It is impossible to please God without faith. And what we believe, it produces corresponding action, okay? Time is of the essence. And if there are no major changes that are happening in your ways of doing things and the way you approach and see things, you have a lot of catching up to do. And please take action before it is too late, and you have to keep up with the rest of us who believe God and take the kingdom of God by force. We are not waiting on God. God is waiting on us to follow our instruction, to follow His word, and to trust Him to do things His ways. Or else, we will get replaced. God is not going to wait on us. So, there are many things to address. So, let us get started, okay? And I want you to share this prophetic instructions to everyone that you know so that it can spread, okay? And also, you can subscribe to youtube.com/SOGMI and follow us and join us in our live stream services so that you will be able to keep up with what we've been doing and what God is doing in our lives, and so that you'll do the same, okay? Last Wednesday in our Wednesday services, the Lord had me focus on prophetic instructions for the body of Christ here in the United States as a warning, and for the body of Christ in the Philippines, especially Freedom Fellowship Church and its affiliates. We have churches now with our affiliates. We have been covering about 6 or 7 provinces already in the Philippines, and now we are expanding the Empower Leader, Empower a Nation Ministers Training and Conference all over the southern part of the Philippines, where the revival in the Philippines will manifest first. So you're talking about, it used to be a predominantly Muslim region, okay? Now the Lord have been increasing our numbers, the body of Christ. So we're winning them. We're winning them by being kind and merciful to them, by giving them the great news, okay? But here it is, and we need to be sober. We need to take things seriously. In the Philippines, the people are so hospitable. They find a way to really have a good time. They sing all the time, and I always joke about even some of them don't have any business in singing. They sing anyway, and they always have smiles on their faces. And they're one of the most hospitable people on the face of the earth and hardworking. Those are the many, many gifts and godly or goodly characters of the Filipino people. One thing is very, very blatant every time I go there. The nation of the Philippines, God has bestowed upon that country many, many blessings, natural resources, hardworking people, and we have some of the best beaches in the world. And of course, we always enjoy the music and the food. But one thing is very, very blatant and a cause of concern and a burden for me ever since we started the Empower Leader, Empower Nation training and conferences in the Philippines for 20 years now. It's amazing. And it's amazing how many thousands of people got saved and hundreds of thousands of people that got empowered. But the poverty is something that you can see everywhere. And many sufferings. It seems like the rich are getting richer and the poor are getting poorer. And at the same time, there are many corruptions in their government, political corruptions. So the main issue as far as why the people remains in poverty, actually they're languishing in poverty, is because of corrupt political leaders and wicked spiritual leaders. I say wicked because many of them are in for themselves instead of obeying the Great Commission and taking care of the people. Well, this ministry started changing that, you know, one life at a time. And now the Lord is increasing our number, especially in the southern part of the Philippines and also in two provinces, Zambales and Pangasinan provinces. We continue to increase our numbers, okay? But this is a warning on how to get out of poverty. The spiritual leaders in the Philippines need to focus in their assignment. They need to focus in obeying God and attending to the needs of the people of their congregation. So the issue there is poverty, and God is holding the spiritual leaders accountable. Okay. In Deuteronomy chapter 28, verse 43 to 48, this is what's happening in the Philippines. And at the same time, it's a warning for the body of Christ here in the United States not to let this thing happen to this country. Okay? We have a responsibility. Okay, Deuteronomy chapter 28, verses 43 to 48. All of us Christians have heard about Deuteronomy 28. It is the blessings and the cursings that is laid out to the nation of Israel by Prophet Moses. Okay? So here it is. This is what's happening in the Philippines. Starting with verse 43. The foreigners who reside among you will rise above you higher and higher, but you will sink lower and lower. That is pretty serious. 44. They will lend to you, but you will not lend to them. They will be the head, but you will be the tail. All these curses will come on you. They will pursue you and overtake you until you are destroyed, because you did not obey the Lord your God and observe the commands and decrees he gave you. That is suffering. What is the main thing? Is to preach the gospel of good news, not to raise money, and to prepare God's people for the works of service. That is discipleship. Okay, so let me go back to Deuteronomy 28, verse 46 now. They will be a sign and a wonder to you and descendants forever, because you did not serve the Lord your God joyfully and gladly in the time of prosperity. Therefore, in hunger and thirst, in nakedness and dire poverty, you will serve the enemies the Lord sends against you. He will put an iron yoke on your neck until he has destroyed. For the body of Christ here in the United States, Deuteronomy chapter 28, verse 47 is one thing that we need to repent and make corrections, okay? Verse 47, because you did not serve the Lord your God joyfully and gladly in the time of prosperity, okay? And in Proverbs chapter 1, starting with verse 23, if you had responded to my rebuke, I would have poured out my heart to you and made my thoughts known to you. Why are you not hearing from God? Review and meditate on this verse. Proverbs 1:23. If you had responded to my rebuke, I would have poured out my heart to you and made my thoughts known to you. But since you rejected me when I called, and no one gave heed when I stretched out my hand, since you ignored all my advice and would not accept my rebuke, I, in turn, will laugh at your disaster. I will mock when calamity overtakes you. Okay, and it went on. We don't want that to happen. We need to obey God. We need to make things personally. Don't compare yourself to others. Don't give any condition, but do the right thing yourself. You must choose whom are we going to serve. I must choose every day that whom I'm going to serve. Okay? So it is important for us. Okay. And of course, Proverbs said, in Proverbs chapter 3, verse 9, it is important. It says, honor the Lord with your wealth, with the first fruits of all your crops. Then your barns will be filled to overflowing and your vats will brim over with new wine. What did the Lord said? You did not serve me and honor me, obey me gladly during the times of prosperity. Then you'll become the tail and not the head, and foreigners will rule over you. The Lord have been merciful, and it was breathtaking to see how close we got for this country to go bankrupt. And I'm not talking about finances, morally, and everything. And it comes. Thank God that He intervened. But we must make the corrections right now, starting with our hearts. We need to correct, make adjustments, and obey what the Holy Spirit is saying to us. And at the same time, by the Word of God, we know what to do. You know what to do, what is right. If you're not sure, you can always ask the Holy Spirit. And you always consider the heart of our God. If it brings God all the glory, and if it will benefit His people, and you will be blessed too, then it is from God. We must know the heart of God, okay? And we don't want for United States of America to fall, okay? We need to obey. It depends on the body of Christ, especially the spiritual leaders, to make the correction, to repent if necessary, and embrace the major changes that will jolt the entire world. But it is good. And now, the prophecy when I was in Florida that I released, and I called the team and I released it over this radio and our Sunday services, that the winds of chains have come. And the Lord repeated it three times. The winds of chains have come. The winds of chains have come. And it says it will be like a tornado, a very powerful tornado, that it will uproot, take out wickedness, corruptions, anything that is from God, and expose them to the light. But they will be uprooted, that no one will be able to stop this, because it is by the hand of the Almighty God. It is a great news for the body of Christ. If we make the corrections, if we follow God's instruction to the letter, it will be a blessing to us, because when we emptied ourselves from the cares of the world, then God will bring in more increase to your life. The more you expand, the more you get rid of those things, even practices, which are the world's ways, and bring in and implement God's ways of doing things, more blessings are coming, okay? This is going to happen every week. We have a new instruction, and we have a new blessings, promises from the Almighty God. And I am seeing the manifestations of this in the body of Christ, especially with Freedom Fellowship Church. And I always encourage the team and you, our radio listeners, to take action on what is going on, okay? Now, we need to be proactive. We don't react to things. But I must address what is happening with some of the wicked political leaders in Washington, D.C. that are being dealt with right now, okay? I'm going to address what is happening with former Congressman Swalwell and a former gubernatorial candidate for the state of California. You know the story. It is being covered 24/7 nonstop. For us, the body of Christ, do not gloat. Do not engage in mockery. Don't even say that he deserves it, that you want everybody go to jail. Like I spent so many times in the first year of President Biden, I spent so many times on my knees in prayer just to nullify and pull down what the body of Christ are saying, that he's going to die, that this is going to happen, and that is not from God. So now I must address this again. Don't get involved with mockery, because in Proverbs chapter 24, verses 17 to 20, it says, do not gloat when your enemy falls. When he stumbles, do not let your heart rejoice, or the Lord will see and disapprove and turn his wrath away from him. Do not fret because of evil men, or be envious of the wicked. For the evil man has no future or hope, and the lamp of the wicked will be snuffed out. Instead of joining many in mockery and wanting this person to go in jail and this person to go in jail, you know, exposure and what happened to him, for me, in the eyes of God, God is grieved, but he is holy and just. Don't you think it is time for us to have more compassionate and merciful? Isn't it time to pray for his salvation? Isn't it time for us to pray that he will get saved and introduce a very loving and a merciful God? Because right now, there is no hope for him except our Lord Jesus Christ. So where is the heart of God falls into this? We know that. Ezekiel 33:11. As surely as I live, says the Lord, I do not enjoy in the punishment of the wicked. This is a punishment. And if that is your brother or loved one or a son, you will see things differently. Or if that is you, do you want all of your sins exposed for the whole world? And they laugh at it? As it is now, he stands alone. But God wants us to win him over. And if it is possible for him to get saved, which is more than likely, that he will be restored, that there is hope for him. So my dear brothers and sisters, stop it, okay? Don't enjoy it. Because if that is you, you would want somebody to stand next to you no matter what. And that is our loving and merciful God that we serve. So let us pray and agree with me that Swalwell, even Gonzalez in the state of Texas, that they will repent, that they will get saved, that they will have hope in the future, that they will be restored, so that God can wipe away all their sins and they have a new beginning. Okay? So that is where the heart of God is. And I'm just telling you, do not gloat. Do not engage, but continue to pray and ask the Holy Spirit what He wants you to pray and do and continue to do the right thing. So now, we don't want the curses that are contained in Deuteronomy 28 to come upon this country, to come upon the body of Christ. From what we have right now, let us start honoring God. Let us take care of our physical body. Let us honor God with our wealth, whatever it is, however small it is, that we will be a good steward of the little things that we have been faithful on, the little things that we have right now. And once we are faithful in little things, it is the principle of Jesus that laid out, then you'll be faithful in much. Okay, that is in Luke chapter 16, starting with verse 10. Okay, so all of this, on what is happening, we cannot use the knowledge that we have, the previous training that we have, and even the resources that we have. They're not enough. The only way that we can be a part of this great move of God, especially in the leadership position and the transfer of wealth, influence, and affluence, is to sanctify ourselves. We need to guard our heart. We need to watch what we say. It is the spiritual purification that we must do in order for us to qualify it. And because this is overwhelming, when you finally see what God has for you, it's overwhelming. It is impossible to be able to do those things. Okay? And in 2 Corinthians chapter 12, verse 9 says, "My grace is sufficient for you, for my power is made perfect in weakness." So in our weakness, God is strong. We don't have to be concerned whether we're qualified or not. When God called you, God never makes mistakes. You understand that, okay? Romans 8:26. "In the same way, the Spirit helps us out in our weakness. We do not know what we ought to pray for, but the Spirit Himself intercedes for us with groans that words cannot express." So, I'm running out of time, so let me follow it through, or Joshua will. The instruction. So, whatever you receive from the Lord, and whatever the Word of God says, follow your instruction to the letter. And those conditions that are contained in your personal prophecies, review them, meditate on them, and meet those conditions. Again, Proverbs 3:9, honor the Lord with your wealth. And pray. Spend time with God. And concerning the transfer of wealth, influence, and affluence, continue to ask God for wisdom. You need the wisdom from above so that you'll know what to do at the right moment and you make all the right decision, because you are now implementing God's ways of doing things if you're led by the Holy Spirit. I repeat, your experience, resources, and training will not be enough for you to manifest your inheritance or be a part of the transfer of wealth. Why? We've never been here before. Transfer of wealth has been believed. It's in the Word of God. Has been believed, confessed, and claimed by the people of God for many generations. But now, beginning this month, it is implementation, receiving from God. It is receiving those things that were promised. And every time we get matured in certain level, then God will manifest His purpose and your inheritance in that area. Okay? Psalm 111, verse 10. "The fear of the Lord is the beginning of wisdom. All who follow His precepts have good understanding. To Him belongs eternal praise." This is also in Proverbs 1:7. Keep this in mind. The transfer of wealth and you handling resources. Remember Proverbs 3, verse 19. "By wisdom, The Lord said the earth's foundation, the Lord laid the earth's foundation. By understanding, he set the heavens in place. And there's more about wisdom in the book of Proverbs. I'm running out of time. Please follow this instruction. Spend time with the Lord and be fruitful all the time. Okay? And in the name of Jesus, I release forth the manifestations of your healing in your physical body and in your mind in the name of Jesus. The Lord has healed you already at the cross, you and I. Now we are going to walk and talk that we are healed already and that manifestation is on its way. It will be over real soon. And now, once it manifested, the Lord is going to use you to release, to deliver others by your obedience and preaching the word from their captivities. God bless you for tuning in. Until next time.
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21: 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In an unholy alliance, I explain what these two radical opposed forces are, why they are working together, and also give you the 1400-year backstory many people are entirely ignorant about that is shaping today's headlines. 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
22: 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This is a look at how hypocrisy is overwhelming the world. 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
21: Turn with me to Luke chapter 12, beginning at verse 1. I hope you could see from these verses there is a dire warning. And that dire warning is to the disciples. Not to everybody out there from the masses around them, but just to the disciples. He said to them, "Be forewarned of the leaven of the Pharisees, which is hypocrisy." Hypocrisy comes from the Greek word hypokritos. Hypokritos was used mostly to describe actors. They did not call them actors, they called them hypocritos. Why? Because actors play the role. That is not who they are. They play the character. And to this day, it's the same thing. An actor is not expressing who he is or who she is, but the role of the character they're playing. They're not who they are. Later on, the word came turned into be used exclusively in the negative. It wasn't that way, but it expresses the nature of deception or the nature of the deceivers themselves. Just like an actor attempts to play a convincing role on the stage, pretending to be somebody who they're not, so is the hypocrite. Look with me, please, at the text. Verses 2 to 12, there are three non-negotiables. Three what? Non-negotiables. These are going to keep you from eternal disaster of being a hypocrite. These are going to keep you from being influenced by hypocrites. Here they are. Honor the Father, honor the Son, honor the Holy Spirit. It is only when our focus is on the triune God, God the Father, God the Son, God the Holy Spirit, one God. It's only when we focus on the triune God that we avoid the traps of being impacted by false teachers. Now, why is this so important? Listen carefully. because it is so easy to be influenced by the hypocrites. And you say, but why is it easy? Why is it? I'm going to tell you why, because I've been there and I know what I'm talking about. Because these hypocrites presented arguments that appeals to the flesh. It appeals to our fallen nature. They present their views to help us avoid conflict with the world. They present their views in such a way that to avoid being harassed by the evil world. Just do this. Just say this. Just believe this. Just use this lingo and you will be popular. Jesus said, don't listen to them. Don't listen to them. Don't let their noxious, poisonous weed seep into your psyche. Don't let this bad yeast be baked into your thinking and into your life. Instead, focus on the triune God. Focus on honoring and worshiping and adoring and obeying the Word of God. Instead, quoting them. I get sick and tired of people quoting the Reverend Smell Fungus. Don't quote them. Don't tell me who says what. Quote the Scripture. Quote what the Word of God said. Because these three, one God, they are interlocking chain of testimony to each other. The Father testifies to the Son, and the Son reveals the Father, and the Father loves and glorifies the Son, and the Holy Spirit is the spokesman of the triune God, and He is to glorify the Father and the Son. Please hear me right. No one will ever get away with hypocrisy. Sooner or later, most hypocrites will succeed in pretending for a time. For a time. They'll get away with it for a time. So make no mistake about it. The day will come when their hypocrisy is going to be revealed. Listen to me. Some will be exposed in this life. And I thank God I lived long enough to see that. But all will be exposed in the future when the Son of Man comes with glory with His angels. All will be revealed. Verse 3, what is said in the dark shall be heard in the daylight, and what is whispered in the inner rooms will be exposed on the rooftop. Now, I need to explain to you a Middle Eastern practice. It's very important. You see, back then, the storeroom where the valuable, where the things that are really precious to them, was not in the garage because the thieves can get to it very easily. It was not in the room up front. No, no, no. They build a room inside the house, in the middle of the house, that would take a thief, it has to go through many rooms to get to it. It's right there in the middle of the house. And that's where they stored all of their valuables. But they also went into that room when they would talk secrets, when they do not want anybody to hear what they're talking about. They go inside these rooms and they will talk and they'll share their secrets. These were the hiding places. And Jesus said, honor the Father because you cannot hide things permanently. But why? Because God the Father one day will judge and punish the hypocrite. Beloved, let me tell you, my blunt preaching through the years and my refusal to compromise the Word of God, to compromise biblical morality, compromise all issues in life that I know, even though I am a fallen man, I have clay feet, even though I am full of foibles, but nonetheless, when it comes to the Word of God and the truth of the Word of God, I refuse to compromise. And because of that, I offended some people through the years. Does this make me happy? No. No, it doesn't. I'm flesh and blood. But I tell you what my family know, And so many of my friends know that I care more about the day when I'm going to have that audience of one than make people like me in this lifetime. Verse 4, that is why Jesus said, do not be afraid of the worst that humans can do to you. Don't be afraid of that. Don't be afraid of that. What's the worst they can do? Kill you? We're all going to die. That's the worst they can do. But fear him, honor him, adore him, worship him, obey him who has the authority to condemn you eternally. Who is that? I heard people, actually heard preachers say, Satan. I thought first was a joke, but they really, the guy was really serious about it. Satan has no authority to condemn you to hell. Listen to me. He will be hell's most notorious guest, inmate. There is no command in the scripture anywhere that says fear Satan. Believers are totally delivered from his crutches. Because he who's in us is greater than he who's in the world. Say that with me. He who's in us is greater than he who's in the world. No. He is saying, fear God the Father, honor God the Father, adore God the Father, love God the Father, worship God the Father, honor God the Father. Why? Because nothing escapes his knowledge. God's omniscient knowledge is for even the most insignificant details. Sparrows, they're so small, and they were not even the food of the poor, they were the food of the very poor, because five are sold for equivalent of 2 cents today. So think of the sparrow that's worth less than half a cent back then and now. So insignificant by any standards. But they are not insignificant to God the Father. He knows every single hair in your head. And if you don't have hair, he knows all the forks in your head too. All 100,000 of them. Beloved, let me tell you something. This truth comforts all believers. But it calls tremor to the hypocrites. And that is why they try to conceal the truth. They try to destroy the truth. They try to distort the truth. Oh, they try to twist the truth. They try to scream loud the thinking that they can stop you from hearing and believing the truth. But they'll fail. Sooner or later, they'll fail. And so the first cure for hypocrisy is honor God the Father. The second cure for hypocrisy is honor God the Son. Look with me, verses 8 and 9. And I say it to you, anyone, I'm going to explain that to me, anyone, that means anyone, who confesses me before men, the Son of Man will confess him also before the angels. But he who denies me before men will be denied before the angels of God. See, the word term anyone, everyone, it means everyone in the world. Question, what does confessing Jesus mean? Well, the Greek word here is homologio. You know what the word logos mean, word, logos, homo, one. One or means to be in total agreement with, total agreement. Or the same thing, believing exactly the same thing that Jesus said about himself.

0: the Father unless they come through the Son. And no one can come to the Son without being brought by the Holy Spirit. The Bible said very clearly, every one of us, born spiritually dead. I mean dead. Not in a coma, dead. Physically alive, spiritually. I mean dead. Not in a coma, dead. Physically alive, spiritually dead. And He raises the dead on the inside of us. Our dead spirit rises when the Holy Spirit says, awake and rise. And we rise up and realize that we're sinners and we're heading for hell and we need the Savior, and then turn to Jesus. All that is the work of the Holy Spirit. First Epistle of John, chapter 4, verses 2 and 3, makes it very clear. Listen to me. Everyone who claims, that's an important word, if you have your Bible, underline it. Everyone who claims to have a message from God either speaks the truth about Christ, which is from the Spirit of God, or a lie, which is the spirit of the Antichrist. Do I need to say any more? Two options. He doesn't give us a third. He doesn't give us 2.5. There's 2 2/4. Two options. 2 Peter 1:21 says the Holy Spirit is the author of the whole Bible. The whole Bible. Anyone who denies any part of the Bible does not honor the Holy Spirit. Let me repeat that. Anyone who does not honor any part of the Bible does not honor the Holy Spirit. Don't miss this. Verse 10. Everyone who speaks a word against the Son of Man, it will be forgiven to him. But anyone who blasphemes against the Holy Spirit will not be forgiven. So why? Why is that? When you can blaspheme Jesus, but you get forgiven, but you blaspheme the Holy Spirit. To blaspheme the Holy Spirit is to reject the testimony of the Holy Spirit concerning Jesus. He testified to Jesus. The Holy Spirit is the one who reveals that salvation is found in no one else other than Jesus. And so Jesus concludes this section, part one in the series we call Enduring Wisdom, with a promise. Don't miss the promise. A promise for those who honor the Holy Spirit by believing the Spirit's testimony regarding the Son of God. You do not have to worry, not one second, not one in a second, you have to worry about anything, because He will turn our trials into triumphs. He will turn our pain into gain. He will turn our troubles into blessings. He will turn, and His power, His protective power, will keep us, all the believers, secure in His mighty hand until the day we go and be with Jesus. And that is why they can call us all the names they want. They can falsely accuse us all they want. They can harass us all they want. They can even drag us into the courts and the prison. But they can never, never, never, never rob us of the treasure which we have is Jesus.
1: 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We thank you for joining Dr. Youssef and listeners across 6 continents for Leading the Way Audio.
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7: Ronald Reagan understood that freedom sometimes requires more than quiet diplomacy. It requires moral clarity. On June 12, 1987, standing before the Brandenburg Gate in a divided Berlin, Reagan issued a direct challenge to Soviet leader Mikhail Gorbachev. "Mr. Gorbachev, tear down this wall." The Berlin Wall was more than concrete and barbed wire. It represented a system that restricted movement, divided families, and denied millions the freedoms Americans often take for granted. Reagan refused to treat that division as permanent. He understood that free nations must be willing to identify the difference between liberty and oppression, and have the courage to say so. 2 years later, the Berlin Wall fell. Freedom survives when people refuse to accept tyranny as inevitable. So when freedom is challenged today, will we have the courage to defend it with the same clarity?
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14: Know that God sends problems, trials, because he loves us. The enemy sends trials to get us to fail. God sends these trials to get us to pass and grow. He doesn't want to just keep you at a basic level training. He wants to grow you in his army to places where you never thought you could. You know, when you look at Abraham and his faith, twice he lied about his wife. Well, he says, technically I didn't lie. She is my half-sister, right? But let's be real. He pulled a stunt where he was afraid that he was going to be killed because his wife was beautiful. And she was going to, Pharaoh or Abimelech, the other, was going to take his wife. And then, of course, Christ, or God, in full, saves him both times. But it's interesting because Abraham already had the promise that God was going to send generations and generations from his seed. The Messiah was going to come, and yet he still struggled. But then God tells him to do something that is crazy. Go take your son and sacrifice him. Your only son, the son of which I called you to have, that will bring the Messiah. Abraham can't sleep. That journey up until he ties Isaac and he takes the knife. And you remember that the angel of the Lord, which is a Christophany, appearance of Christ, comes down and has to call his name twice because he's so committed to doing what God has called him to do. Hebrews reveals to us, as you could even see in Genesis, he believed that God would rise him back from the dead. You know what what Abraham calls that mountain? Yahweh Jireh. Now, I know people say Jehovah Jireh. That's okay. You can say that. You're fine to say Jehovah Jireh. I'd argue it's Yahweh Jireh, but both are fine. But God provides. Yahweh will provide. And whether you say Yahweh or Lord, it's the divine name. Just know that. It's the name you have to have a relationship with him. Will provide. In the mount of Yahweh, it will be provided. I just think of that hymn, How Great Our Foundation, where it says, what more can he say to you than he hath said? What more can he show you than what he has done? Because he provided his son for you to come and be in his kingdom, to become righteous, to seek his righteousness, and to carry you through the trials and anxieties of what is attacking you. He's here and he has you. It is not after trials, per se. It's through them where he grows you. Seek his kingdom and his righteousness. That's 4.4, seek his kingdom and his righteousness. That means seek Christ. Of course, how can you seek Christ if you don't read your Bible? How can you seek Christ if you don't pray? How can you seek Christ if you don't go to church? How can you seek Christ if you don't sing songs to him? How can you seek Christ if you don't desire to know what this book says and absorb it day in and day out? We have to ask ourselves, even as believers, even as a church, that I'm so happy to be your pastor and see the hard work everyone is doing. But are we doing the amount that we should? If we are, Lord, grow us to where we do more. In spending time with you, I'm saying. In spending time with him. So that I just so trust. You know, we've bought into this kind of philosophical dualism that the spiritual, this is pushed out by Plato for many years, is less than the physical. And it says right here, and all these things will be added to you. All these things, these are physical things. God knows that you need the physical. Your soul and body are one. They're two, right? But they're in unity. The only reason why we lose this body is because it's cursed. But then what happens later? You gain a new one. And it's far better to be with Christ without a body, but how much better it will be in the resurrection. As Paul just shouts for joy in 1 Corinthians 15. Of how blessed you will be. No sickness, no hurt, no pain. You will eat the perfect amount. You will be able to eat as much as you want, but you won't eat too little or too great. You'll have no problems, no limps, no sickness. Yeah, I'm getting sick of the food down here. I'm sure you are too, from the companies that are pushing out just mass quantity in a quick process and are poisoning us. The food just tastes worse and worse. Can't wait to have that food up there. But he says that your bodies are the temple. So what I'm saying here is God knows what you need physically, and that's okay. Ask him for that, because he wants to hear. It's like as a child doesn't go to their father to ask for the needs that they have, and they'd go to another father. How sad would that father be? No, I provide for you. That's what we do. We don't trust him. An objection. What about the poor? What about all the people that are starving? Well, first of all, in that category, who are those that have turned to Christ? And if you turn to Christ and you have a Father in heaven, he will give you exactly what your needs are. Our needs are all not the same. They're all not equal. It's equal in the sense of you might have more, I might have less, I might have more, they might have less. But God will give us our needs for the situation of life that we're in, and he'll provide exactly what it is. If only more people heard that. Are you trusting in materialism? Are you trusting in the things of this world, the darkest desires of earth, or are you trusting in God? Proverbs 30, 7 through 9 is so sobering. Such wisdom. Two things I ask of you. Do not withhold from me before I die these two things. Keep worthlessness and every false word far from me. And give me neither poverty nor riches. Feed me with the food that is my portion. So he goes on to say that I would not neglect you and lie about you to steal, or that I would not forget your name and that you're my provider. Having a lot could be dangerous. Having a little could be dangerous. We're to trust in him. You know, we see this faith shown throughout Scripture. If you flip with me to Hebrews chapter 11, faith is what beats anxiety. And to seek kingdom, his kingdom and his righteousness, you have to have faith. To do any of these points that we're going through for our game plan of fighting anxiety, you have to have this faith.
15: In Paul's final months, he wrote his disciple Timothy in his second epistle of chapter 4, verse 1. I solemnly charge you in the presence of God and of Christ Jesus, who is to judge the living and the dead, and by his appearing and his kingdom, preach the word. Be ready in and out of season, reprove, rebuke, exhort with great patience and teaching. For the time will come when they will not endure sound doctrine, but wanting to have their ears tickled, they will accumulate for themselves teachers in accordance to their own desires, and will turn away their ears from the truth and will turn aside to myths. Christians are neglecting their first love, to know Christ, to love Christ, and to proclaim His word from the rooftops. There is a famine in the land of sound, verse-by-verse expository preaching from the pulpits across the world, and Shepherd's Gate Bible Church is dedicated to seeing a revival of it. The church needs the whole counsel of God, all of the Bible, for all of life, and is dedicated to spreading the great truths of doctrine to all of those who have ears wanting to hear. Shepherd's Gate Bible Church wants to see the church rescued from the culture of Babylon, have family worship thrive in the home, and for believers to fall in love with the Word of God. 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
14: Hebrews chapter 11, the author preaches for us, because this was a sermon that was written down, and he goes through all of these amazing people, including Abraham that I just covered and many others, that showed their faith in the midst of deep anxiety. Deep anxiety. The faith that Christ had been living out through these people. He's come and he's provided for them. Then we get to verse 32. And what more shall I say? For the time will fail me if I recount Gideon and Barak and Samson. You know, we have Samson in there. It's just a little evidence he made it in. Jephthah, as well as David and Samuel and the prophets, who through faith conquered kingdoms, performed righteousness, obtained promises, shut the mouth of lions, quenched the power of fire, escaped the edge of the sword, were made strong from weakness. From weakness. Having great faith is not having some bold confidence that I'm something great or manifesting it. Having great faith is, God, I am so weak. Dang, are you sure you chose the right one? Guess what? If you're weak, he did. Because he loves to take the weak to shame the wise of this world. Weakness. Became mighty in war. Put foreign armies to flight. Women received back their dead by resurrection, and others were tortured. Hear the other part of this that showed their great faith, that didn't have the victory that we might want, but it was victory nonetheless. Others were tortured, not accepting their release, so that they might obtain a better resurrection. And others experienced mockings and floggings, yes, also chains and imprisonment. They were stoned, and they were sawn in two. They were tempted, they were put to death with the sword. They went about in sheepskins and goatskins, being destitute, afflicted, mistreated. This is so crazy. You get this right here in verse 38. Of whom the world was not worthy. Wandering in desolate places and mountains and caves and holes in the ground. All of these, having gained approval through their faith, did not receive what was promised. That means in this life, because God had provided something better for us so that apart from us, they would not be made perfect. He waited. They didn't even get to see the full understanding of the gospel. They believed and they were saved through their faith in the coming Messiah, but they didn't even get to understand the fullness of Christ and what we get to study today. And what we get to reflect on today, you notice that there is no ye of little faith in Hebrews chapter 11. The heroes of faith is what they call this chapter. There is none that says ye of little faith. Psalm 9:10 says, you will not forsake those who seek you. You will not forsake them. Seek him. These were eagerly seeking him, so much so that even if everything was taken away and their lives were sent to be murdered, martyred, they would still proclaim the name of Christ. So if God is going to protect you in eternity, and he's going to have you carry over that, and if he's going to protect you in death and whatever's going to come and how you're going to face that, whether it be more of a natural death or it be a martyrdom's death, how much more can you trust him that he's going to provide for you? Do not worry, it says back in Matthew chapter 6, verse 34. So do not worry about tomorrow, for tomorrow will worry about itself. Each day has enough trouble of its own. Yes, now he's saying do not worry about tomorrow, but number five specifically is stay present. Stay present. Not fearing tomorrow, be present. Psalm 46:10 says, cease striving, or be still, you might have it in yours. But there's an active, a push in that of you have to stop fighting God and know that I am God. I will be exalted among the nations and I will be exalted in the earth. It's like a whirlwind is going off in your chest or in your mind and the thoughts are raging of wanting to go and you just have to sit there. If you ever go out on the beach and you're pulled in a little bit and you're tossed by a wave, the first thing they tell you is do not fight it, just relax and go with it till it brings you back in. Unless you're in California with the riptides, it's way worse. You have to do other things. But the point is you still have to relax. It's the same when anxiety just rushes through you and the enemy is attacking you. It's a chance to say, God, I will stay in my place that you have for me. And I will turn away from worrying about whatever's going to happen in this earth and trust in you.
15: In Paul's final months, he wrote his disciple Timothy in his second epistle of chapter 4, verse 1. I solemnly charge you in the presence of God and of Christ Jesus, who is to judge the living and the dead, and by his appearing and his kingdom, preach the word. Be ready in and out of season. Reprove, rebuke, exhort with great patience and teaching. For the time will come when they will not endure sound doctrine, but wanting to have their ears tickled, they will accumulate for themselves teachers in accordance to their own desires, and will turn away their ears from the truth and will turn aside to myths. Christians are neglecting their first love, to know Christ, to love Christ, and to proclaim his word from the rooftops. There is a famine in the land of sound, verse-by-verse expository preaching from the pulpits across the world. The church needs the whole counsel of God, all of the Bible, for all of life, and is dedicated to spreading the great truths of doctrine to all of those who have ears wanting to hear. Shepherd's Gate Bible Church wants to see the church rescued from the culture of Babylon, have family worship thrive in the home, and for believers to fall in love with the Word of God. 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

0: present conquers anxiety. El Capitan is this huge mountain, 3,000 feet. It's 2.5 times taller than the Empire State Building. You probably know this. This is in Yosemite in California. It's beautiful. There's a guy that climbed it with no ropes, Alex Honnold. Maybe you've seen the documentary, maybe you've seen about him, but he climbed it with no ropes. There's actually a picture of him against the side of it, and he was saying when he was on the side of the mountain, he was having an anxiety attack. Oh God, help me. He didn't say that. I'm saying, oh God, help me, thinking about that. But he kept going. They did a brain scan of him. And they talk about it, I believe, in the documentary, in this article. Newsweek covers it. Newsweek says, the results were published of Alex Honnold, finding that he does have an amygdala, which is the place in your brain that processes emotion and fear. Because they were like, does this guy even have one? Does he have fear? But he reacted to a lower level compared with the control subject of another male rock climber to a similar age. Maybe his amygdala was not firing. He's having no internal reactions to these stimuli, said Dr. Jane Joseph in 2016. But it could be the case that he has such a well-honed regulatory system that he can say, okay, I'm feeling all this stuff. My amygdala is going off, but his frontal cortex is just so powerful that it can calm him down. When both men were shown images designed to provoke a response, the comparison subject's amygdala showed strong activity on the scans, while Honnold showed little to none in a separate task involving monetary rewards. The comparison subject again showed broad activation in the brain regions linked to emotion and reward. Honnold's activity was largely limited to areas that process visual input. See, the doctor is saying here how active your amygdala is partially as a result of genetics, but it is also associated with experience. They were trying to say that he was just built a certain way. And Alex actually talks about this in a podcast. He said, with enough exposure to a certain stimulus, you desensitize yourself to it. And so, it's not that my amygdala doesn't fire, it's that my amygdala wasn't firing for that level of stimulus. People always like to see someone doing something outlandish or different, and they're like, well, that person must be just built different. But they could do that too if they worked hard at it for a lifelong time. See, Alex learned to quiet his fears so he could climb a mountain. But that's self-will. He's not a believer. That's a self-will. Wow, the power of God's creation and what we can do, actually. Pretty amazing, right? But you have a Father in heaven who built those mountains and will give you all the strength you need to climb bigger ones. It might be amazing to climb a wonderful mountain like Alex did, but it is way more amazing to reject this world while it holds out his hand and says, take me, and say, no, I'm waiting for something better, and I trust my Father's portion and what he has for me. And he's shown me that it is enough in him by giving me his Son. And then, of course, we see the result of Christ's faith played out in his disciples. Judas didn't have any, and he departed, and he left this earth without faith and killed himself. And yet Peter goes to the cross at the end of his life, along with all the other disciples besides John being martyred, is what church history tells us, and the thousands upon thousands that have been martyred all throughout the years up until today that praise his name regardless of what the world throws at him. Because our Father is enough in his provision. May we trust him, not run to the trap of anxiety, but be free to run with him until he takes us home. Join me. Jesus, thank you. Thank you for your goodness and your grace. Will you lead us and guide us to just trust you? When the anxiety comes and it hits, that we know you've already freed us from that. We'll just wait this out by turning to your word, trusting that you are enough. Not worrying about today, not worrying about tomorrow, by trusting in you and your word. We thank you, Lord Jesus, that you provided for us. In precious name, Jesus.
1: In Paul's final months, he wrote his disciple Timothy in his second epistle of chapter 4, verse 1, I solemnly charge you in the presence of God and of Christ Jesus, who is to judge the living and the dead, and by his appearing and his kingdom, preach the word. Be ready in season and out of season. Reprove, rebuke, exhort with great patience and teaching. For the time will come when they will not endure sound doctrine, but wanting to have their ears tickled, they will accumulate for themselves teachers in accordance to their own desires, and will turn away their ears from the truth and will turn aside to myths. Christians are neglecting their first love, to know Christ, to love Christ, and to proclaim his word from the rooftops. There is a famine in the land of sound, verse-by-verse expository preaching from the pulpits across the world, and Shepherd's Gate Bible Church is dedicated to seeing a revival of it. The church needs the whole counsel of God, all of the Bible, for all of life, and is dedicated to spreading the great truths of doctrine to all those who have ears wanting to hear. Shepherd's Gate Bible Church wants to see the church rescued from the culture of Babylon, have family worship thrive in the home, and for believers to fall in love with the Word of God. 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
10: 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It's

0: On the surface above, the Chilean rescue team worked around the clock, consulting NASA, meeting with experts. They designed a 13-foot-tall capsule and drilled first a communications hole, then an excavation tunnel. There was no guarantee of success. No one had ever been trapped underground this long and lived to tell about it. Now someone has. On October 13, 2010, the men began to emerge, slapping high fives and leading victory chants. A great-grandfather, a 44-year-old who was planning a wedding, then a 19-year-old, all had different stories, but all made the same decision. They trusted someone else to save them. No one returned the rescue offer with the Declaration of Independence. I can get out of here myself. They all stared at the same stone tomb long enough to reach the unanimous opinion, we need help. We need someone to penetrate this world and pull us out. And when the rescue capsule came, they climbed in. I wonder if you wouldn't like to do that today yourself. Jesus Christ offers the rescue capsule. You say, what do I have to do to be saved? Just trust him. Just open your heart and say, Lord Jesus, I've been trusting in all the wrong things all my life. I've been trusting in my own good works. I've been trusting I can be better than somebody else when I realize what I really need is I need help from above. And you've promised it to me if I will just put my trust in your son, Jesus Christ. Jesus Christ is the rescue capsule. And you have to get in. That's all you have to do. Just believe it. You say, well, Pastor, do I have to come to a class? No. Just believe it. And he will change your life. He will change everything about you. We were in Raleigh, Durham, North Carolina, had our Turning Point rally there. It's a long weekend, and when those things are over, we're pretty well spent. We were in the elevator going back to our room at the hotel, and Donna had a copy of the program for the night, and on the front of it, it said something like a night with David Jeremiah. This guy got on the elevator, and he said, David Jeremiah, is he here? And I said, I'm right here. And I thought the guy was going to have a heart attack, you know? He said, I wondered if I'd ever get to meet you. Let me tell you my story. 30 years ago, I was in a mess in my life trying to make things right. And I started listening to you on the radio. And I accepted Jesus Christ as my Savior. My wife is saved. My family is saved. He's head of an attorney bureau in Orlando. And he told the story of how Jesus Christ had changed his life. You know, that's not an isolated story. Whenever Jesus Christ comes to live within your heart, he changes you from the inside out and makes you the person God created you to be. I want to ask you today, are you willing to trust him? You say, well, let me think about it. And there's nothing to think about. Either you'll trust him or you won't. You say, well, I'm not going to make a decision today. If you don't make a decision today, you have made the decision. Make the decision to trust him. There's never going to be a time like this.
1: That's right. The Bible tells us that today is the day of salvation and that we should not put off for tomorrow what God has told us to do today. I always tell people the time between when God tells you to do something and you don't do it, that's the devil's time. If you felt in your spirit today God talking to you about your own relationship, about your being saved, open your heart to Jesus Christ right now while you're tender toward this message and toward him. And he will change your life. You will not believe what God is going to do in your life when you put your heart together with his in salvation. Tomorrow we're going to talk about the oneness of our faith. Once again, from the beautiful book of Ephesians, how we are together as God's people in unity and as a family. And don't forget, that's right here on Turning Point tomorrow on this good station. Thank you for listening. I'm David Jeremiah, and I'll be here tomorrow. Hope you will be too.
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12: When you decide that you want to do what's right and you want to rebuild your life, the walls of your life to the Lord, guess what's going to happen? Ridicule is going to come from the enemy. Why? Because the enemy is constantly ridiculing the work of God. He criticizes everything that he does for you. They criticize you and they'll criticize God.

0: Welcome to Somebody Loves You Radio, the Bible teaching ministry of Roel Reese in Diamond Bar, California. We're beginning a new week in our series in the book of Nehemiah. Today, Roel will urge us to hold fast to the Lord when we encounter opposition to our faith. If you're walking faithfully before the Lord, you can expect to come under spiritual attack, but you can also move forward with confidence in the Lord's protection and provision as you obey His commands. Today's study is titled, Our God Will Fight for Us. Here's Roel Reese.
1: In chapter 4 now, Nehemiah, because he has been committed to the work of God, we must understand that whenever you commit yourself to God and you commit yourself to the work of God, expect Satan to attack you and to mock you and to criticize you. This is something that Satan will do completely and fully in the life of every child of God that has fully submitted and committed himself to the Lordship of Christ. You can't get away from it. It will happen to you. Nehemiah's arrival in Jerusalem was a threat to Sanballat and to his associates. The world would love for us to be dependent upon them. And when we were in the world, we did that. But now that we've come to Jesus Christ and accepted His love and grace and mercy, and our dependency is in the Lord, sometimes that even affects our relationship with our loved ones and friends, and even our employees and employers. Because they see the commitment that we have to the Lordship of Christ. When Nehemiah came and he was a cupbearer to the king's court, and he had never been in Jerusalem, he had come as a servant of the Lord, and he had come with a mission and a great vision to rebuild the walls of Jerusalem that had been torn down, and even the doors had been, not only the city walls had been burned down to the ground, but also the gates had been torn down. There was no protection for the city or for the people of God. And Nehemiah left everything when he heard the report from his brother Hananiah about the city of Jerusalem. And he decided that he would take the commission of going and fulfilling not only God's word, but helping his own people by going back and see if God would give him favor with the king, and the king would give him permission to go back and rebuild the walls and the gates of Jerusalem. That marvelous, beautiful city of God, even today. It's Jerusalem, such a wonderful place to be when you visit there. And yet, when Nehemiah came and permission was granted to him, Nehemiah began to not only spy out the city walls and the gates before he ever told anybody anything about rebuilding the walls. And prayerfully, he went from gate to gate and from wall to wall. And finally, when he saw the destruction, Nehemiah received favor from the Lord. And because he was a visionary person, and when these men, Sanballat, Tobiah, the Arabians, heard that this guy was coming to help his people and to rebuild the walls in Jerusalem and to put up the gates, they became very concerned about that, because now they had been hassling, oppressing, and depressing the people of God. And Satan was doing a job on the people of God. You see, a strong Jerusalem would endanger the balance of power in the region here, and it would also rob Sanballat and his friends from influence and wealth that they were seeking for. So they didn't really want anybody to interfere with what they were planning to do and really bringing fear to the people of God. And usually that's what the enemy will do. The enemy will intimidate. I remember when I was in Vietnam and we were Vietnam patrols in full operations, and we would be out in the field. And during the night when we set up our perimeter for the enemy, you could hear at night, they set up these speakers and with a microphone, and they would say, Marine, tomorrow you die, and try to intimidate us during the night. And we could hear the voice. That would not really discourage us. It would encourage us, and it would make us even with greater protection and a greater confidence to fight our enemy. Because they were trying to intimidate us. And we knew that. And yet, here, Sanballat, Tobiah, and the Arabians were doing the same thing. Think of how many people you know, and you may be here tonight, where Satan has robbed your life. Totally stole your life. I think of how many young people, their youth is stolen by Satan. And when they finally wake up and you look at their life and they say, man, what did I do with my youth? Satan's the deceiver. He's the robber. He's a thief. The Bible says that he's come to rob and to steal and to kill. That's what the Bible teaches. And yet here we have a picture of the enemy oppressing, mocking, and criticizing the work of God that he was doing in the life of the people. Interesting that people will do that. When you come to Christ, people will criticize you. People will mock you. People will attack you. Because you've committed your whole life to Jesus Christ. They don't like that. People become jealous of you. And yet if God is for me, then who can be against me? Who can really be against me if God is for me? You see? And what's interesting here in chapter 4, beginning with verses 1 through 6, the first thing that happens here is that the enemy begins his attack by ridicule. Ridicule. They begin to ridicule the work of God. Look what he says. But it so happened, it came to pass, when Sanballat heard that we were rebuilding the wall, that he was furious and very indignant and mocked the Jews. Now, I find this very interesting because whenever the enemy sees that a person on drugs or alcohol or sexual adventures or anger, whatever sin may be in your life that is taking you down, when you decide that you want to do what's right and you want to rebuild your life, the walls on your life to the Lord, guess what's going to happen? Ridicule is going to come from the enemy. You're going to hear ridicule from your friends. You're going to hear ridicule from your family. You're going to hear ridicule from your enemies. Why? Because the enemy is constantly ridiculing the work of God. He criticizes everything that he does for you. They criticize you and they'll criticize God. And yet we know that God has rebuilt the walls in my life. I'm not the way I used to be. I was pretty messed up. And God was the one that reached down to me and I looked up to Him and He's the one that changed my life. And He began to rebuild the walls in my life and it's taken Him not only 34 years, but it's going to take all of my life until I go to be perfect with the Lord in eternity. Because there's always something to take care of the wall. There's always something to fix because we're human. And this is really important. You see, our involvement in the work of the Lord will be mocked. Especially when your commitment to Jesus Christ is fully and completely, people will say, you know what? You'll start losing friends. You might even lose your job. You're going to be not only criticized by people, but you may even get kicked out of your house because now your parents will say to you or whoever it is, you know what? I love you the way you were before. Now you're too religious for me. You got too much of Jesus and we don't want to hear it. Why don't you find your own place to live? You see? And it happens. And it will happen again and again and again. One thing that I know is that whenever you start and you make that commitment to Jesus Christ and you say, you know what? I'm going to commit my life to Him because my life is a mess. The walls are torn down. They've been burned. There are no gates, so I have no security. The enemy can come in and out whenever he wants to. That the Holy Spirit will begin to work in my life. And as the Holy Spirit begins to work in my life, Satan and all of his demons, like Sanballat and the Ammonite, And then, of course, these Samaritans, they were there. They became furious. They became angry. And Satan gets angry when you fully commit your life to the Lord. He hates it. Satan hates you. Because now you're making a turn. Now you're beginning to submit. Now you're pulling away from the darkness and you're coming to the light. And the light's exposing all the evil works that you were doing. And as you confess, and as you repent, and as you begin to read and to feed upon God's Word and to study, and you get plugged in into a fellowship, then you begin to grow even more, then Satan and all of his captains and colonels and whoever he has will come, and they will not give up in you. They're going to come after you. The only way to fight off the enemy is with the Word of God. Satan will not listen to you, I guarantee you, or me. But when you start quoting Scripture, he hates it. It's like taking a shotgun and just shooting him. Or a bow and an arrow, man. He hates that. Because you start winning the battle. He doesn't want to hear it. He goes, shut up. I don't want to hear it. Why? Because the Word of God is a sword with two edges. It cuts when it goes in and it cuts when it comes out.
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1: Look what he says in verse 2. And he spoke before his brethren and the army of Samaria and said, hey, what are these feeble Jews doing? Will they fortify themselves? Will they offer sacrifices? Will they complete in a day everything? Will they revive the stones from the heaps of rubbish and stones that are burned? Notice the mockery that Satan brings about to do what? To discourage you, to discourage the work of God. You can't do it, man. You've been on drugs. You've been on alcohol too long. You've been hurting people too long. You can't get rid of that. That's there forever. That's not true. God can heal. God can touch. If you truly, truly want help, God can do that for you. But you have to want help. You have to be willing to submit. You have to be willing to say, Lord, yes, this is what I am doing. This is my problem. I am lying. I am cheating. I am fornicating. I am in adultery. Yes, Lord, I have murdered in my heart. Yes, I have a problem with gambling and doing all these things. And then what? The Lord will say, good, you told me your whole story. Now I can help you. But if you make excuses for yourself, God cannot help you. You can't even help yourself. Satan will keep you in bondage. He'll keep you chained up. And he'll drag you along everywhere he goes. That's why here we see, as they were trusting in the Lord, they were trying to let them say, hey, you can't trust in God. You can't do what he says that you're going to do, because we're not going to let you do it. That's what the enemy does all the time. Who is God? Do you really believe that there's a God? Remember the Garden of Eden? Did God really say, Eve, that you cannot eat of the tree of good and evil? God knows that the day you eat, you'll be like gods. That's why. God's jealous. And what did she do? She added to the Word of God and she went over and ate of the tree and then gave to her husband, and both of their eyes were open and they sinned against God. See? Satan's smart. He knows. That's why we need to be in church. That's why we need to have a relationship with God. That's why we need the Word of God. That's why Paul says in Ephesians chapter 6 that we need to put on the whole armor of God. You need the helmet. You need not only the sword. You need the little knife. And you need your breastplate. You need the chins. You need your belt. You need everything. The sandals, the whole part. And when he talks about the Roman armor in Ephesians chapter 6, he's only talking about the front part. He never talks about the back. You know why? Because Christians are never to run from the battle. Never to turn our back on the enemy. Why? He'll kill you. No protection. The only protection is in the front. Why? Because a child of God is to move forward always, not backwards and not running. We fight forward and we take ground all the time for the Lord. That's what Christ has called each one of us to do. And look what happened in verse 3. And now Tobiah the Ammonite was beside himself. He was furious. And he said, whatever they build, even if a fox goes up to it, he will break down their stone wall. Notice Tobiah joins the fun too. He starts mocking. Whatever you build, it's going to come down. Because you're not a good builder. You don't know how to build. You see? And yet, among them, they had the best, Nehemiah. The greatest leader that ever lived in that time, Nehemiah. And then, when you hear ridicule, what do? When we hear all this mocking and ridicule, because it really can get to you. You know what we do? What Nehemiah did in verse 4. He prayed. He turned to God. Look what he said. Hear our God, for we are despised. Turn the reproach on their own heads and give them a plunder to a land of captivity. Interesting. Like David, Lord, break their teeth. Do we pray like that? Of course not. It's in the Old Testament. But here is Nehemiah, because why? We need to rely upon God. And notice, we need to rely, why? Because when we start relying upon ourselves and we want to take care of, Lord, you stay in the back. I'll go out of here. I'll take care of it. Then I'll come back in. But if we really, truly trust in the Lord, what do we need to do? We need to rely upon God and to take care of the opposition. Lord, they're saying all these things to me. Lord, please help us. Lord, you know our hearts, that we want to seek you. We want to love you. We want to work for you. We want to build the city for your glory, O God. What does God begin to do in my prayer? He begins to check out my heart and my motives. You see, we got to have the right motive when we come into the presence of the Lord. Because the Bible says that when Satan comes, if you resist the devil, he will what? Flee from you. Resisting the devil, he will flee. Here Nehemiah responds as he begins to pray to God to take care of the opposition. And notice that Nehemiah here meets the mocking through what? Through not mocking back, but through prayer. He doesn't defend himself by insulting back. But he trusts in the Lord. Oh, hear our God, for we are despised. Turn the reproach on their own heads. Give them a plunder to a land of captivity. Notice Nehemiah prays that his antagonists may themselves receive the evil which they wish for the people of God. Lord, turn the tables around and let them eat their words. I like Nehemiah. There are two aspects to the prayer of Nehemiah. Number one, his appeal to the merciful God in verse 4. And secondly, he not only is asking for God's mercy, but he's also asking for God's justice against them. Lord, remove them. Judge them, Lord. Because look what they're trying to do. Hinder the work of God. There's a right way of praying with the right attitude. We can learn how to pray in the Sermon on the Mount. In chapter 6, the Lord teaches us how to pray. And it's really important. Why? Because we really need to know that we're coming into the presence of God and we are praying to God. And then check this out. In verse 5, do not cover their iniquity and do not let their sin be blotted out from before you, for they have provoked you in anger before the builders. And we know that Satan, there's a theology that is taught that Satan at the end of the kingdom age, he's going to repent. and God's going to forgive him and God's going to let him in heaven. That's not true. It's heresy. Satan will never get a second chance. He'll never be in heaven, and his demons will never be there. He will never be there. And it's really important that we understand that here Nehemiah is praying against the enemy. That God already not only has given opportunity, but the aggressiveness of the enemy. And he prays in such a way where he says, Lord, that they're not only hardened in heart, but if they're never going to come to you, then don't cover their sin and don't blot out their sin before you because they have provoked you to anger before the builders. Notice, they didn't provoke me, they provoked you, Lord, before all these people that want to build the walls and want to put up the gates. So they might explain legitimate here. And then what? Verse 6. And so when he prayed, what did he do? We built the wall, and the entire wall was joined together to a half its height, for the people did what? They had a mind to work. I love that. They were all united, not divided. That's one thing. That if you're going to have a team, the team cannot be divided. You have to be united. Here Nehemiah, such a great leader. He was able to bring together all these people and to unite them to become of one mind and one heart to be able to build the wall. What happens here is there's a recommitment. They recommit themselves to do what God wants them to do. No matter what happens, no matter what people say, no matter what difficulties I have in my life, I am going to do the work of God. Notice Nehemiah and the people were not distracted. Satan has come to do what? To distract you from the work of God. And think of how many people have been distracted by Satan. Petty things where they leave the work of God. They get totally distracted. But it says here, and so we built the wall, and the entire wall was joined together up to half its height, for the people had a mind to work. I pray here tonight that we would have the same heart, the same mind, as the enemy would start to begin to do whatever he wants to do within this church, that we would stick together of one mind and one heart and continue in the work of God, no matter how much ridicule may come. No matter what Satan would try to do, that we would trust in the Lord for what he's doing.
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12: The way and the only way to produce the righteous deeds is to possess the righteousness of Christ. 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
14: How's this for a reason to miss work? Someone really offered this as an excuse. He said, "I lost my American Express card and I can't leave home without it." Now, obviously, that's laughable, but sometimes we really have good reasons, don't we, for missing work or not returning a phone call or being late for an appointment. But let me ask you this. When you one day stand before God who judges sin, what excuse will you give Him? And more important, will any excuse be good enough? As the title of John MacArthur's current study says, those who don't know Christ are without excuse. So now let's join John as he identifies the people Scripture says will receive salvation and those who will receive wrath.
12: Now let's look at the two sides. First of all, those whose deeds manifest that they receive eternal life. And secondly, those whose deeds manifest that they are the recipients of wrath. First of all, those who receive eternal life. Verse 7. To them, and this is a marvelous verse, to them who by patient continuance in well-doing seek for glory and honor and incorruption, I give eternal life. Now, I want you to listen to this, people. This is such a critical verse, and so many people misunderstand the standard of salvation. Eternal life belongs to those who by patient continuance in well-doing seek for glory and honor and immortality or incorruption. That is the mark of a believer. And those three terms in verse 7 are just marvelous terms. In a sense, they're distinct, and in a sense, they're interwoven and indistinct. For glory and honor and immortality could all be wrapped up into the same thing. But let me see if I can just give a shade of meaning to them that gives them some difference. First of all is glory. The highest and most wonderful goal of a believer is glory. He seeks to glorify God. He seeks to attain unto the glory of God someday. He seeks, as 1 Corinthians 10:31 says, in whatever he does, to do it all to the glory of God. What does that mean? Glory basically is to manifest the essence or nature of God. And the believer seeks to be a vehicle through which God can be manifest, through which God's glory can be seen. That's his desire. Somebody who doesn't have the desire to glorify God cannot be truly a Christian, because that is basic to the desire of a true believer. And yet, so many times, you know, we say, well, I know they don't have any desire to glorify God, but once upon a time they made a decision, or once upon a time they used to go to church or whatever. But the mark, says Paul, is patient continuance in well-doing and seeking that God would be glorified. They seek glory. They seek it even in its fullest sense, that in that incredible reality of the future day when we see Jesus Christ, we will be transformed into his own image and eternally without flaw will radiate his marvelous glory. The goal of a true Christian, you see, is to reflect God's glory. And if that's true, then his life will manifest enough of a righteous pattern that God can judge him on that basis and say, that's a true believer. Secondly, honor. That's very close to glory, and I guess in a sense you could say it's the result of glory. To reflect the glory of God is to receive divine honor, is to receive the honor that God gives, the blessedness that God gives. I don't know about you, but I seek to be honored by God, do you not? I seek that God would be pleased and say, well done, good and faithful servant. And so as you seek to manifest the glory of God, that marvelous reality of what he is through your life, you also seek that God should honor and reward such faithfulness, because that's what he's promised. And then ultimately, we seek incorruption when full glory and full honor is realized in the resurrection when we are like Jesus Christ. Let me sum it up in one statement. His perspective is heavenly. You see? It's heavenly. The true objective of the saint is to live for that which is eternal. As Colossians 3 says, he sets his affections on things where? Above. That is a Godward perspective. Now, when God looks at a life and he sees a life that seeks glory, and he sees a life that seeks to be honored by God and not men, and he seeks a life that longs for immortality, that isn't bound to this earth, it longs for incorruption. It isn't engulfed in corruption. It seeks the heavenly dimension. To that, he gives eternal life. That is the standard by which God will judge. Now, Paul isn't saying anything about how a person like this is produced. He just says you can judge that person by their works and say they have been redeemed. He's not talking about how they got that way. He's just saying it's fair to judge them by those righteous patterns. And he gives them eternal life. Sometime we'll have to do a whole study on what eternal life means. But basically, eternal life means the life of God in the soul of man forever. I love what it says in 1 John 5:20. This is the true God and eternal life. Who? Jesus Christ. What is eternal life? Jesus Christ. What does it mean to have eternal life? To have Jesus Christ living where? In me. Christ liveth in me, and the life I now live, I live by the faith of the Son of God. Nevertheless, I live, yet not I, but Christ living in me. You see, eternal life is the life of God in the soul of man by the presence of the indwelling Christ. And it goes on throughout eternity. So to begin with then, God says in the final judgment, ultimately, when we say eternal life or eternal death, eternal life, and this is talking about it in its fullness because a Christian already has eternal life, right? He that believes has eternal life. But in the ultimate sense, in the final sense, when final sentence is given, we who receive eternal life will receive it because God has looked at our life from this perspective and seen a patient continuing in well-doing as we have sought for glory and honor and incorruption. There is a perseverance there. There is an obedience there. There is a constant seeking of God. Now you can start even with Adam and you can go all the way to today and there will be a patient, continual seeking to do what is right in the heart of a true believer. They are made manifest by their deeds. That is a pattern of life. Now look at verse 10, and this is the corresponding verse. They seek glory, honor, and immortality. And verse 10 says, glory, honor, and peace shall be given to every man that worketh good, to the Jew first and also to the Greek. All that we seek, we receive. We seek glory, he gives glory. We seek honor, he gives honor. And then there's a change. We seek incorruption and he gives peace. And in a sense, I guess there's a parallel there. For when we enter into eternal holiness, utter holiness in the presence of God, the battle with our corruption will be over and the result will be eternal peace. We seek for those things and he gives us those things. What a thought. At the time of judgment in the future, when God sends the righteous into his eternal heaven and the unrighteous into an eternal hell, the ones who enter into eternal heaven will be those who have sought. You see it there? They have sought. They do seek for glory. That doesn't say they've deserved it. They just sought it. They had aspirations for what was heavenly and godly. They sought for glory and honor and incorruption. And they'll receive the glory and the honor and the peace of eternal life. For they are the ones that have worked good. And I submit to you that if there is no such good work visible in a life, then there is no genuine salvation. If this text says anything, it says that. And if it doesn't say that, it doesn't say anything. We will be rewarded then for our deeds because they are the proof of the righteousness within us. And in the third chapter, he'll tell us how to get the righteousness of God within us. And this applies to the Jew first and also to the Gentile. God will give heavenly and eternal blessing to the Jew and the Gentile. The Jew thought the Gentile would be shut out. No, the Jew had a priority in the covenant. The Jew was first in the priority of the covenant. The Jew was first in chronology as Christ came first to the Jew. But may I hasten to add that because of their priority in salvation, they also have a priority in judgment. And theirs will be a severer condemnation if they reject. And that is the meaning of Amos 3:2, where the prophet says, "You only have I known of all the families of the earth." And most people stop there. You only, speaks to Israel, you only have I known of all the families of the earth. You're the family that I have made my own. And the word know means an intimate love relationship. You only have I loved as my own of all the families of the earth. And then he says, therefore, I will punish you for all your iniquities. There's a severer punishment on Israel because of the intimacy they had with God. So they are first in salvation opportunity and they are first in judgment responsibility. There's no exemption for the Jew or the Gentile. No exemption for the moral man, the religious man. They don't make it any easier on him. They just make it harder. Let's look at the second group. The works of those who receive wrath, verses 8 and 9. And they're kind of sandwiched in the middle of those other two verses. But unto them that are contentious, that's the authorized translation, and do not obey the truth, but obey unrighteousness, indignation and wrath, tribulation and anguish upon every soul of man that doeth evil, of the Jew first, and also of the Greek. Those who, by their good works, prove they have sought God, are contrasted with those who, by their evil works, prove they have sought self. And they are characterized by three terms, or three phrases. First one, verse 8, look at it. The word is contentious in the authorized. Erethea is a Greek word, and there is a lot of discussion about what its original root is. It seems best to take this as coming from a root which means a hireling. And the basic concept of the word is self-seeking. And the first characterization of an unrighteous person is that he is utterly wrapped up in what pleases him. What pleases him? What satisfies me? What makes me feel good? What makes me happy? What feathers my bed? 2 Timothy 3:2 says that men will be lovers of their own selves. And this is the basic problem of unregenerate man. He is totally wrapped up in himself. The Lord died, it said in 2 Corinthians 5:15, that they who live should not henceforth live unto themselves. Because that's man's basic bent. So you have a person then who is totally self-seeking. And of course that would lead to a contentious attitude toward the Lord. That would basically lead to a spirit of rebellion, and that's what you have in the second thought. Look at it in verse 8. They do not obey the truth. You know, if you're self-seeking, you're going to resist what God says. God speaks the truth, and you say, I'm not interested in what you want. I'm going to do what I want. They don't obey the truth. It doesn't say why in this passage. It just says they don't. We're only looking at the deeds. They just don't obey the truth. Man rebels against God. His reaction is against God. He is quarrelsome with God, if you will. And this reflects the basic egotism of sinfulness. There's a third phrase. Not only does he not obey the truth, but he does obey unrighteousness. No man lives in a vacuum. You either do right or wrong. You just don't go down the middle. This is the flow of life. First, there is rebellion, and out of that rebellion comes disobedience, and then comes dire sinfulness, as the life simply goes toward unrighteous behavior. Now listen. The road to hell, then, is basically very simply defined. It is a spirit of antagonism toward the lordship of Jesus Christ. Do you get that? The road to hell is basically a spirit of antagonism toward the lordship of Christ. You will not respond, you will rebel. You will not obey, you will disobey. Now listen carefully here. I want you to get this point. If the road to hell is a spirit of antagonism toward the lordship of Christ, then the road to heaven must be the opposite. It must be an attitude of submission to the lordship of Christ. And that is precisely what it is saying. God wants you to seek for glory and honor and incorruption. God wants the heart to seek heavenward, Godward, above. And even though we don't always attain, there is that seeking heart. And when we fail, there is that brokenness. If an unregenerate person is one who rebels against the lordship of Christ, then a Christian has to be the opposite of that by character. That is clearly the message of this text. Eternal life belongs to those who show the work of God in their hearts by living under the obedience of the lordship of Christ. Those who refuse to do so are the unregenerate and those who receive wrath. You can see that sin is basically an attack on God and calls for his holy reaction. Look back at verse 8 for a moment. To those people he gives

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2: And so you can see by these terms that God is talking about a great fury of anger against those whose works reflect an earthward attitude and a denial of God. Verse 9, tribulation and anguish. He adds those as if we don't have enough words. Tribulation, thlipsis. It means to put pressure on something or to press it. It is used in Acts 11:19 of the crushing persecution of the early church. It is used of the struggles of saints in Romans 12:12. It is used of Paul's being persecuted nearly to death in 2 Corinthians 1:8. It is used of Christ's sufferings in Colossians 1:24 as he was put through tribulation, pressing, pressure, oppression. It always carries the idea of affliction. Affliction. It can refer to an inner or an outer affliction, but affliction is the idea. And then anguish is a most interesting word, a common Greek word for narrow, meaning the narrowness of a place, a confined, narrow place, limited. Think of it this way. God is going to be angry. His fury is going to reach a fever pitch in verse 8. In verse 9, the result of that is going to be affliction in a narrow place. I can't think of a better definition of hell than that. Affliction in a narrow, confined, imprisoned place. A confinement and imprisonment that produces a powerful, fearful pain. That's why the New Testament says hell is an everlasting punishment, an everlasting fire, a furnace of fire, a lake of fire, fire and brimstone, an unquenchable fire, a place of suffering where the worm dies not, the fire is not quenched, there's weeping, wailing, gnashing of teeth. It is anguish in a confined imprisonment. And it will come upon every soul of man that doeth evil. Everyone whose life pattern is continually evil. Everyone whose mode of living is that of an unrighteous behavior. People filled with selfish ambition, refusing to obey the Lordship of Christ. Wrath and anger. So God judges. And he judges according to deeds, just as he judges according to guilt, as he judges according to truth, and he judges according to knowledge. And a person's deeds, as we said long ago, are the inflexible, infallible indicator of their life. You see, the key thought is that true righteousness produces true good deeds. And God can judge then on the basis of those deeds. And unrighteousness, no matter how religious it gets, will produce only evil deeds. And God will have no respect for any person. He will judge all equally. There will be an absolute equity in ultimate judgment. Now, just one question and I want to close. How, and we have to answer this question, even though it doesn't come till chapter 3. How can a person produce the good works that gain for him glory and honor and peace and eternal life? That's the question, isn't it? We started with the fact that God's going to judge. We saw something about that judgment. We have now seen criteria by which God will judge. The question is, now I know that I must produce the righteous works to avoid the eternal judgment of God, but how? Well, let's jump the gun on Paul a little bit and go over to chapter 3, verse 21. The righteousness that God desires, the righteousness of God, apart from the law, is manifest. In other words, it isn't going to happen through your own self-effort of trying to keep some rules, even though they be the right rules. It is the righteousness of God that comes, verse 22, by faith in Jesus Christ. Unto all and upon all them that what? Believe. Verse 24 says, we're justified freely by His grace through the redemption that is in Christ Jesus. Now that's really all you need to know

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1: Psalms 34, verses 1 through 22.

I like to picture Jesus, especially when I've done something dumb or I'm going through something really hard. I love to picture him just holding me from behind, holding me tight against him. That's a promise for all of us. And then he says this, taste and see that the Lord is good. Blessed is the man who takes refuge in him. Now the literal Hebrew, and Peter quotes this verse in 1 Peter chapter 2, verse 3, and the word literally is, taste and see that the Lord is delicious. One of the reasons that he is our only source of hope is because there's no delicious delivery from any other source. Sometimes you can get yourself out of the mess that you've made, but if it's not God's will, if it's not God doing the delivering, the result will not be delicious. If you will taste what trusting Jesus is really like, then you'll never want to do without it ever again. Letting God deliver you is so much better than trying to find your own way out of a mess that you made. Trusting Jesus is wonderful because when you're in your cave and God is teaching you these things like he's teaching David, then the result is going to be, God, you are so good. You are so very, very good. When Peter quotes this verse, he does so to describe what should be an everyday experience for the New Testament Christian. And he's applying tasting to behavior. You really want to taste and see how delicious your relationship with Jesus is? Obey him. Do what is right over and over from Genesis 1 all the way to Revelation 22. The idea here is that when we obey, things go well. Cain, why are you so downcast? Don't you know that if you do what is right, it will go well with you? That theme runs all the way through our Bible. It certainly runs through these Psalms, and we'll see the contrast later in this Psalm. Tasting is applied to behavior. If you'll taste and see how delicious it is when you obey God, when the power of God's Spirit comes upon you and is flowing through you, if you'll taste and see, you'll no longer be content to try to do things your way or to try to get by on your terms. You should hunger for God's word, Peter says. When you try it, you see how God will use it. I truly believe your life will become delicious. And then he says this, fear the Lord, you his saints, for those who fear him lack nothing. This is another constant in our Bibles, and in particular through the Psalms, fearing God. You know, David is in this cave and he's thinking, you know, I almost blew everything, but God, you were so good. And the fear that David has isn't I'm afraid of God. David is basically saying, I'm afraid of not being with him. When we say all the time here, just be with Jesus, I want all of you to be terrified of who you might be and what you might do if you're not with Jesus. You're on your own. You're hanging around with other people. There are all kinds of things you can do. You won't do those things if you're hanging out with Jesus there. And then what you'll see that you will lack nothing. Now, we don't apply that to material things. Remember, David is in a cave. He's not living under very kingly conditions. But he knows that God is with him. And then he says this, the lions may grow weak and hungry, but those who seek the Lord lack no good thing. Now the lions here is a poetic reference to these 3D army, these people that God is bringing around him. And here's what David is trying to teach them. And he's saying, learn from me. Now, this is the humility of King David. Learn from me. When I was on my own, well, it was just a beard full of spit and people laughing at me. But when I'm with the Lord, when I'm doing what he wants me to do,
then what's going to happen? It's going to be completely different. I will lack nothing that I need. You know, even when the young and the strong go hungry, those who seek God will be filled. I really want all of you to believe that. Jesus said it this way: seek ye first the kingdom of God and his righteousness, and all the other things will be added unto us. And I just fear that not too many of us really believe that. That's why we spend so much time trying to do for ourselves that which we desire. When we see famous people, fabulously wealthy people, lose themselves into drugs or alcohol, or have repeated divorces and marriages, or those who end up taking their own lives, it's because they're not full. And nothing in this world will provide what they need to satisfy them. The good things that they're seeking, well, they won't satisfy. It's another thing that we need to believe from the pages of Scripture. I can tell you from my own life experience that no matter how successful I was, no matter how much money I had, it was never enough. The lions may grow weak and hungry, but those who seek the Lord lack no good thing. And that's why he says this: come, my children, listen to me. Now, this isn't Jesus speaking to his, I'm sorry, David speaking to his children. I think David is looking at these messed up men who are going to become his mighty men. I think he's looking at him and he's saying, look, learn from me. Listen to me. We preachers are always saying, now listen or pay attention. Jesus did it. Verily, verily, I say unto you, or truly, truly, I say unto you, when there's something that we want you to listen to, we do this. Listen to me. This is important. And he says, I will teach you the fear of the Lord. Now remember, he's looking at a crowd of people that are in debt, distressed, and discontented. That's not a fun party. And he's saying, listen to me, I'll teach you the fear of the Lord. Whoever of you loves life and desires to see many good days, keep your tongue from evil and your lips from speaking lies. Turn from evil and do good. Seek peace and pursue it. Now that would be a strange message to these people that are fighting for their lives every day. There's nothing good. There's nothing positive out there in the world. And David is telling them, here's the secret. If you fear God, you will do these things. Now, his message is universal. For the people that he's talking to, it's just as appropriate for you and me tonight. Now, there are four things that demonstrate we really and truly do fear God. The first, he says, is to keep your tongues from evil. Now, do you do that? Are you quick to speak ill of other people? Are you quick to gossip about other people or slander? You want a working definition of gossip? Gossip is anything bad that you say about somebody, even if it's true, if your intent is to cause them harm. Keep your lips from evil. James, the Lord's half-brother, say, brothers, out of the same mouth comes both cursing and blessings. These things ought not to be. And so if you're one of those who talks about other people, if you're slamming other people online, if you're saying bad things about people, it's because you do not fear the Lord. And remember, until you fear the Lord, then there's never going to be any satisfaction. The second thing that demonstrates you fear the Lord is that you're telling the truth. You keep yourself from lies. Do you? Now, here's something easy to remember. Jesus lives at truth. That's his address. I am the way, the truth, and the life. If we lie, it's because we don't fear God. Only by living a life characterized by truth are we going to be able to please the Lord and be protected by him.
truth, the belt of truth, is one of the weapons of spiritual warfare. If you want to protect yourself from the enemy of your soul, you got to be a truth teller. We can't seek the Lord. We can't call out to the Lord. We can't ask for help if we're not telling the truth. Now, we have bad habits. We exaggerate the truth. We change little details to make our side of the story a little more attractive. We have to be truth tellers. If not, you don't fear the Lord. Third, he says, to fear the Lord is to turn from evil and do good. It's never enough to turn from something unless you turn to something better. That's the whole idea behind repentance. I was doing this, I'm going to turn around, and I'm going to go do this. I was following my flesh, I was following the world, following the devil. I repent, I'm going to now follow Jesus. We have to turn from that which is evil and follow that which is good. And what we do is we turn to evil a lot. No, it's not evil that most people would consider, but we watch things that we shouldn't watch. We get involved in ugly conversations. And instead of saying, you know what, a Christian, I love Jesus. A Christian has no business in this conversation, so I'm out of here. God bless you, I'm gone. And as we do that, then we can turn and do good in the process. Doing good for Jesus' glory is the purpose of our lives. And finally, if you fear God, you will seek and pursue peace. Seeking is simply the desire. Now, I think most of us as Christians, we have that because the Holy Spirit lives in us. But we seek peace. It's because we know that we're not at peace with God. And so that's sort of the genesis. But then it has to be followed by action. We have to actually pursue peace. The Bible always equates true spirituality with obedience. And the way we pursue peace is to do what God tells us to do. If you fear the Lord, you are an obedient Christian. Not a perfect Christian, but an obedient Christian. If you want to know the difference, an obedient Christian is one who hates it when they do bad things. Bad word comes out of your mouth. Do you hate it? Well, that's pursuing peace. I don't want to do that, Lord, anymore. I want to honor you with these lips. You lose your temper and you can fill in your own blanks. But we've got to seek and pursue. It's a two-step process that demonstrates we fear the Lord. Now, here's why it's important. Look at verse 15. The eyes of the Lord are on the righteous, and his ears are attentive to their cry. If you're taking notes, just write it by verse 15. God is always watching. You can fool people, you can never fool God. And if you want your prayers to be heard and answered, if you want to find the Lord when you're calling out to him, well then, you got to know that he's watching you. If you want his ears to be tuned in, I'm often praying, Lord, give us your ear. Hear our prayers from heaven and answer. But I can't even pray that prayer. It's a phony prayer if my life isn't right with God. Now again, I want to emphasize, because I know the enemy, it doesn't mean that you don't blow it sometimes. But let me repeat, hating it when you blow it is key. And then asking God, I did it again, I'm sorry, Lord, please forgive me. And instantly his ears are attentive to your cry. In contrast, he says, the face of the Lord is against those who do evil to cut off the memory of them from the earth. Now that's not a good thing. So the contrast, you get to choose for your life. Is God going to hear your prayers, or are you going to be cut off? And I think personally, there's nothing quite that
breaks God's heart, like the professing Christian who continues in sin, making excuses and rationalizations. And not only will God cut you off, and it doesn't mean you're going to lose your salvation, that's not what we're talking about, but he's not going to be able to have a conversation with you. He's not going to be able to hear your prayers. And again, it demonstrates you don't fear the Lord. Our goal should be to have our prayers heard, because we know his face is against those who do evil. In verse 17, he says, the righteous cry out, and the Lord hears them, and we cry out, of course, to God. He delivers them from all their troubles. Now, he's repeating that, and again, the emphasis on all their troubles. The Lord is close to the brokenhearted and saves those who are crushed in spirit. Now, I like the idea that God is close to me, but if I'm not humble, if I'm not brokenhearted over the condition of my sin, that's what Jesus meant when he said, blessed are the poor in spirit, for theirs is the kingdom of God. This isn't beating yourself up because you mess up. This is simply saying, you know, Lord, the truth is I'm always going to mess up. This is sort of off the context, but please, I want you to really get this into your heart. No matter how much you love God, if you're not with him, you're going to mess up. Your flesh never gets any better than when it was the worst ever in your life. And when a Christian blows it and says, I should be better by now, you don't get it. You shouldn't be better. Your flesh never gets better. I've had the privilege of being your pastor for 30 years, and my flesh smells just as bad as it did before I got saved. Now, that can cause one of two responses. Either you go, well, what's the use? Or you can say, Lord, I'm going to hold on to you like Mary Magdalene. Don't hold on to me. Don't cling to me. But you see, we are invited to cling to him every single day. The Lord is close to the brokenhearted and saves those who are crushed in spirit. Being broken about the condition of your life when you messed up is a wonderful thing. It's actually the key to freedom. He says, a righteous man may have many troubles, and we do. I wish it weren't true. I wish there was a chapter in the Bible about how if you believe in Jesus Christ and you want to do right, if you are well-intended, God will make sure you don't have any troubles. That's not reality. A righteous man may have many troubles, but here it is again, but the Lord delivers him from them all. Now, I've been really candid with you throughout our study in Psalms about the things that we're going through, the things that I've been personally dealing with for the last year and 3 or 4 months. But the Lord delivers him from them all is a wonderful promise. He is the only source of delivery. He protects all his bones. Not one of them will be broken. Now, that David wouldn't have understood this at all, but this is messianic. This was just a glimpse that God was giving David and giving you and me, a prophecy of Jesus. Not one of his bones will be broken. Now, David fought a lot of wars. David was chased by a lot of bad people. But he's saying, look, the Lord is going to protect me. He's going to deliver me. Evil will slay the wicked. Isn't it interesting? He didn't say God will slay the wicked. It says evil will. Left to your own devices, you continue to do evil, your life is going to fall apart. Evil will slay the wicked. The foes of the righteous will be condemned. You know, I wonder sometimes, now they didn't have phones and take pictures, but if David had an iPhone and he ever had an opportunity to take a picture of King Saul, verse 20, when he says, the foes of the righteous will be condemned, he'd look at Saul's picture and say, that's you. Here's why that's important. David is saying, I know I'm God's anointed king. My circumstances don't look like it. Saul's got the army.
Saul's got the palace. Saul's got the weaponry. But I've got God. And even in a cave, I know that God's promises are yes and amen. And he says, the Lord redeems his servants. Now, the picture of David drooling down his beard and gnawing with his teeth and clawing with his fingernails at the city gate in Gath. David can say, Lord, I've been redeemed. This may be the most important thing you hear tonight. It doesn't matter what you've done. It doesn't matter how many embarrassing moments. It doesn't matter how ashamed of or embarrassed by the things you've done are, and you don't want to share, you don't want to tell anybody. You can be a trophy like Nye was a trophy on Monday night. The Lord redeems his servants. And you can walk in that redemption. You can walk in that place where you can say, Jesus, I deserve the cave, but look what you've done. I told you that David was in the caves for 10 years. And David would see his mighty men developing. David would look at those people and remember the three D's. I wonder if they would sometimes laugh. I do that with some of my guys. I love to look at them and say, do you remember the mess you were in when you came here? And look what God has done. We all need to have those moments where we think, you know, Lord, I was that mess. And look what you've done. Now, for some of us, that hurts our feelings. No, I was okay. If you're taking notes, write this down too. You were not okay. But the Lord redeems his servants. No one will be condemned who takes refuge in him. Isn't that a wonderful promise to close this psalm with? That's why these psalms have such value for us. David is sharing his nakedness, not just with the people that he's teaching, but he's turning them into worship songs. When my man was standing here on Monday night, I could almost see God with a rag in his hand, polishing her up. And saying, look what I can do with a woman who fears God. Well, you can be that woman if you're a woman. You can be a man who fears God. And you can be God's trophy. This is the promise that the Lord has made.

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4: Ronald Reagan understood that freedom sometimes requires more than quiet diplomacy. It requires moral clarity. On June 12, 1987, standing before the Brandenburg Gate in a divided Berlin, Reagan issued a direct challenge to Soviet leader Mikhail Gorbachev. Mr. Gorbachev, tear down this wall. The Berlin Wall was more than concrete and barbed wire. It represented a system that restricted movement, divided families, and denied millions the freedoms Americans often take for granted. Reagan refused to treat that division as permanent. He understood that free nations must be willing to identify the difference between liberty and oppression, and have the courage to say so. 2 years later, the Berlin Wall fell. Freedom survives when people refuse to accept tyranny as inevitable. So when freedom is challenged today, will we have the courage to defend it with the same clarity?
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11: Thank you for joining us. As believers in our Lord and Savior, Jesus Christ, it is vital that we possess the mind of Christ. How do we do that? By consistently studying and applying God's Word daily. We are compelled to let the mind of Christ be in us and assures us that as the children of God, we can have the mind of Christ. 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
12: Have your Bibles. Would you be so kind enough to turn to the book of Revelation? We're just going chapter by chapter through it. Revelation chapter 8, verses 6 through 13. Revelation chapter 8, verses 6 through 13. And the title of the message is The Coming Ecological Destruction. The Coming Ecological Destruction. In this particular passage, all who rebelled, rejected, denied, All who cursed and ignored Christ shall face the coming judgment of Almighty God. The judgment of God is about to fall upon earth, and all Christ rejectors and wicked sinners are about to suffer the most horrific judgment imaginable. Even though God is a God of love, and even though God is a God of righteousness and holiness, even though God is a God of justice, He answers the prayers here of the martyred saints under the altar, as well as all saints throughout the generations. Beloved, judgment day is coming, and it is urgent that all of us prepare to meet God. I reiterate, judgment day is coming, and it behooves all of us to prepare to meet God. Let's look at verse 6, if you will. And the seven angels who had the seven trumpets prepared themselves to sound them. In this particular verse, all the trumpet judgments seem to proceed out of the seventh seal judgment. In this verse, all of the trumpet judgment seems to proceed out of the seventh seal judgment. In other words, when the Lamb broke the seventh seal, John not only saw one judgment, but a whole new series of judgments. In verse 6, the first sounded, and there was hell and fire mixed with blood, and it was hurled to the earth, and a third of the earth was burned up, and a third of the trees were burned up, and all the green grass was what? Burned up. It is approximately 3.5 years into the tribulation period when the first angel blew his trumpet, resulting in hell and fire mixed with blood, and it was hurled to the earth. Be mindful, the church age has ended, and the church is raptured to heaven, which means she is not on earth between Revelation 4, where she is raptured to heaven, and Revelation 19. You do not see any reference to the church. The church leaves and the church returns in Revelation 19 when Jesus returns at his second coming. In verse 7, one third of the earth was set on fire. In verse 7, one third of the earth was set on fire. One third of the trees and all the green grass were burned up. Beloved, earth lovers and people who worship nature would be devastated, greatly disheartened, and terrified at this horrible scene where God judges their idolatry. The passage is not symbolic, but describes a literal God-ordained judgment. Some people just rush through Revelation and make everything symbolic and metaphorical and such things. But God is coming, and his judgment will be meted out. You see, one third. You notice something? Something about that is that his judgment will be meted out one third at a time. One third appears also in verses 7 through 12. God uses the elements of nature to bring judgment on the earth where two-thirds survive. The hell and fire mixed with blood, see that in your text? The hell and fire mixed with blood were literally thrown or hurled to the earth from heaven, creating an ecological disaster in nature and the environment. Beloved, these are not aliens or unidentified flying objects. Revelation chapter 8 verses 6 and 7 clearly reveals what is happening, and there is absolutely no need for the news media to come up with their own speculations, not to mention world leaders, organizations, or theologians attempting to explain away these unusual phenomena. Furthermore, I believe hell can't fall that big. God can do whatever he wants to, whenever he wants to, and however he wants to. God has a way of showing us new things. Furthermore, I believe hell can come down in large sizes, affecting everything it hits. You say, how do you know that, Randall Earl Draper Sr.? Because of what the Bible say. Let the Bible be its own authority. For example, there was hell in one of the 10 plagues in Egypt. because of the hardening of Pharaoh's heart. Where is that? Exodus chapter 9, verse 25, which says, it left all of Egypt in ruins. The hail struck down everything in the open field, people, animals, and plants alike. Even the trees were destroyed. In Revelation chapter 8, verse 7, God uses fire as judgment upon humanity as well. This can clearly be seen in the account of Sodom and Gomorrah. In Genesis chapter 19, verses 23 through 25, Lot reached the village just as the sun was rising over the horizon. Verse 24, then the Lord rained down fire and burned sulfur from the sky of Sodom and Gomorrah. He utterly destroyed them along with the other cities and villages of the plain, wiping out all the people and every bit of vegetation. Revelation 8, 7b says, then a third of the trees were burned up and all the green grass was burned up. This tremendous loss of vegetation will cause birds and animals to struggle to find food. Also, it will devastate the farming industry, resulting in the rising cost of food and supply chain shortages for people. Revelation chapter 8, verses 8 through 9 says, the second angel sounded and something like a great mountain burning with fire was hurled into the sea, and a third of the sea became blood, and a third of the creatures which were in the sea and had life died, and a third of the ships were destroyed. Be mindful, John is an eyewitness describing supernatural interventions of the trumpet judgment from God. When the second angel blew his trumpet, one third of the water in the sea became blood, and something like a fireball was thrown into the sea, producing massive tidal waves and capsizing ocean vessels and ships. Also, due to one third of the sea becoming blood, it kills sea creatures, resulting in shortage of seafood. Beloved, I personally have no problem believing that a third of the sea becomes blood, because in Exodus, the river became blood when Pharaoh hardened his heart against God. We see water turning into blood during Pharaoh and Moses' time in Exodus chapter 7, verse 20 to 21. Are y'all hanging with me? And Moses and Aaron did so just as the Lord commanded. He lifted up the rod and struck the waters that were in the river in the sight of Pharaoh and in the sight of his servant, and all the waters that were in the river were turned to what? Blood. The fish were in the river died. The fish that were in the river died. The river what? Stank. That meant a lot of death. Stank. Stinky stank. And the Egyptians could not drink water of the river, so there was blood throughout all the land of Egypt. Since God turned water to blood then, he will do it in the future. Revelation chapter 8, verse 10, verse 11. Hang with me. Just go through it. The third angel sounded and a great star fell from heaven, burning like a torch, and it fell on a third of the rivers and on the springs of water. The star named Wormwood. And a third of the waters became wormwood, and many people died from the waters because they were made bitter. This passage describes one third of the rivers and springs of water being poisoned by a great star falling from the sky, burning like a torch. This star could be a comet or meteor falling on one third of the rivers and springs of water. The name of the star is called Wormwood, which means bitter. Wormwood means bitter or poison, and is also a symbol of divine punishment. Well, I believe it can happen. You say, why do you say that? Because on Saturday, March 21st, 2026, it was reported that a meteorite fragment crashed through the roof of a suburban Houston home. The rock tore through the roof and landed in an upstairs bedroom after a bright fireball was spotted in the Texas sky. NASA confirmed that the 3-foot meteor fragment weighed about a ton and traveled at 35,000 miles per hour before breaking apart. Beloved, this illustration validates the reality of cosmic disturbances from outer space, and these events in Revelation do not have to be taken metaphorically or symbolically, but can be taken literally. In Revelation chapter 8, verses 12 through 13, it says, the fourth angel sounded, and a third of the sun, and a third of the moon, and a third of the stars, look at those thirds, were struck, so that a third of them would be darkened, and the day would not shine for a third of it, and the night in the same way. Verse 13, then I looked and I heard an eagle flying in midair saying with a loud voice, whoa, whoa, whoa, to those who live on earth because of the remaining blast of the trumpet of the three angels who are about to sound. When the fourth angel blew his trumpet, one third of the sun was struck and one third of the moon and stars became dark. God allowed all these celestial bodies to operate at a diminished capacity. Get that? God allows all these celestial bodies to operate in a diminished capacity. Because people love darkness rather than light, God gives them over to their own evil heart's desire. John chapter 3 verse 19 says, and this is the judgment, that the light has come into the world, and people love the darkness rather than the light, for their deeds were evil. Furthermore, because of these cosmic disturbances, astronomers will have extreme difficulties attempting to study the celestial bodies, the sun, moon, stars, comets, and galaxies. There will be difficulties attempting to determine time and seasons because of the unusual weather conditions brought about by these cosmic events. This will also be a terrible time for astrologers because these cosmic phenomena happening all around, they will no longer be able to read the signs in the cosmos. The astrologers are having all kinds of headaches and scratching their head if they have hair. Astrology has been around for thousands of years, dating back to Babylon, but they've seen nothing like this ever in human history. During the tribulation period, astrologists may attempt to use their pseudo-religious disciplines to explain these events. However, the tribulation period will eventually do away with all of these false pagan systems of worship. Therefore, those of you who may be into horoscopes and zodiac signs, treat them as rubbish and get back to the authoritative word of the living God. Why don't you say amen? In Revelation chapter 8, verse 13, it says, John hears an eagle. In this passage, Revelation 8, 13, John hears an eagle flying through midair saying, whoa, whoa, whoa, to those who live on the earth. Oh my, that eagle was disturbed. When the eagle says, whoa, whoa, whoa, something's about to happen because of the remaining blasts of the trumpets of these three angels who are about to sound. The new Living Translation makes it even more poignant. What does this say? Terror, terror, terror. Behold, terror, terror, terror. I can just see him. Terror, terror, terror. That eagle's panicking. Terror to all who belong to this world because of what will happen when the last three angels blow their trumpets. The triple woes that the eagle speaks announces the coming even worse calamities. In other words, it is as if God is saying, when that eagle is saying, whoa, whoa, whoa, the eagle is saying, you haven't seen nothing yet. Now, some of you say, huh, I never heard an eagle talk. That's got to be metaphorical. That has to be symbolic. Why? I have no problem with the eagle speaking because parrots talk. Cockatoos speak. So if they can speak, if God wants an eagle to speak, God can do whatever he wants, whenever he wants, however. Stop telling God what he cannot do. Amen. Furthermore, God used a donkey to speak to Balaam as well. I like that great passage. In Numbers chapter 22, verses 28 through 31, it says, then the Lord opened the mouth of the donkey, and she said to Balaam, this donkey's talking. What have I done to you that you have struck me these three times? And Balaam said to the donkey, it is because you have made a mockery of me. If only there had been a sword in my hand, for I would have killed you by now. Look at this donkey talk. But the donkey said, but the donkey said to Balaam, am I not your donkey on which you have ridden all your life to this day? Donkey is talking back, putting him in his place. Have I ever been in a habit of doing such a thing to you, Balaam? And Balaam said, no. Verse 31, then the Lord opened Balaam's eyes, and he saw the angel of the Lord in the way with his sword drawn in his hand.

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2: Tribulation rapture, which is my position, and I'm going to give you some insight to justify it biblically. Key scriptures for a pre-tribulation rapture. The rapture will occur before the tribulation, which means that believers will not experience these horrific, catastrophic events because we will be in heaven with the Lord during the time of the tribulation period on earth. Now, first of all, you have to believe that there is a rapture. Some folks don't even believe there is a rapture, but beloved, there is a rapture. You say, how do you know that? 1 Thessalonians chapter 4, verses 15 through 18 says, "For this we say to you by the word of the Lord, that we who are alive and remain until the coming of the Lord will by no means precede those who are asleep. For the Lord himself will descend from heaven with a shout and with the voice of an archangel and with the trumpet of God, and the dead in Christ will rise," what? "First. Then we who are alive and remain shall be caught up." Look, caught up, seized, rapture, caught up. Say caught up. That's the rapture. "Caught up together with them in the clouds to meet the Lord in the air, and thus we shall always be with the Lord. Therefore, comfort one another with these words." Next insight on a pre-tribulation rapture. Evidence for a pre-tribulation rapture can be seen in the biblical pattern of divine deliverance. I want you to get that. Evidence of a pre-tribulation rapture can be seen in the biblical pattern of divine deliverance. Much like the accounts of Noah, Lot, and Rahab, who were all removed from harm's way prior to judgment, the church is snatched away into heaven before the impending tribulation. Let me show you what I'm talking about. In 2 Peter chapter 2, verse 4, you'll see this biblical deliverance and rescuing before judgment set in. 2 Peter chapter 2, verses 4 through 9 says, "For if God did not spare angels when they sinned, but sent them to hell, putting them in chains of darkness to be held for judgment." Look, if he did not spare the ancient world when he brought the flood on its ungodly people, but protected Noah, a preacher of righteousness, and seven others, if he condemned the cities of Sodom and Gomorrah by burning them to ashes and made them an example of what is going to happen to the ungodly. Verse 7, and if he, look here, rescued Lot before the fire came, he what? Rescued, a picture of the rapture, rescued Lot, a righteous man who was distressed by the depraved conduct of the lawless. Verse 8, and that righteous man living among them day by day was tormented in his righteous soul by the lawless deeds he saw and heard. Verse 9, if this is so, then the Lord knows how to rescue the ungodly from trials and to hold the unrighteous for punishment on the day of the Lord. Get that verse 9. If this is so, then the Lord knows how to what? Rescue the godly from the trials. That's speaking of the times of Jacob's trouble. It's talking about the tribulation period. And hold the unrighteous for punishment on the day of judgment. Continue with that theme in Joshua chapter 6, verse 17. It also says, Joshua and everything in it must be completely destroyed as an offering to the Lord. Only Rahab the prostitute and the other in her house will be spared, for she protected the spies. Beloved, Joshua did not destroy Jericho until

0: Rahab the prostitute and her family were what? Rescued. The red scarlet cord hanging from a window, it actually identified Rahab's location and also points to the blood of Jesus that rescued us from our sins and judgment. That scarlet cord had redemptive value and pointed to the blood of Jesus Christ. Jericho did not fall until Rahab and her family was taken out. Then judgment came. You see that running thread? Next point, I personally believe in a pre-tribulation rapture because the church is not mentioned at all between Revelation chapter 4 and Revelation chapter 19. Revelation chapter 4 says, after this I looked and there before me was a door standing open in heaven. And the voice I had first heard speaking to me like a trumpet said, come up here and I will show you what must take place after this. In this verse, Jesus Christ speaks to John, summoning him to heaven to witness a revelation of what is to come, which is symbolic of the rapture of the church. Come up here. According to Revelation 19, verses 11, 14, and 16, we can see the second coming of the Lord and his church coming from heaven to earth at the end of the tribulation period. You say, where is that? It's in Revelation right there, 19:11. It says, then I saw heaven open and behold a white horse, the one sitting on it called Faithful and True. And in righteousness, he judges and makes war. And the armies of heaven arrayed in fine linen, white and pure, were following him on white horses. From his mouth comes a sharp sword. Now, this is imagery. In other words, there's no literal sword. Now, this is metaphorical. This is limited. Jesus' mouth is not going to turn into a sword and cut people down. Okay. But this is imagery that he's going to come and put these wicked Christ rejectors to death. From his mouth comes a sharp sword with which to strike down the nations.
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14: 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That he's saying, that's what I'm waiting for. 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
15: 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In today's episode, Pastor Brian shares the second half of a lesson from John 3. Dr. Chapel highlights the conversation that Jesus had with Nicodemus and what Jesus meant when he said, "You must be born again." You can find this lesson and many others when you visit unlimitedgrace.com. And while you're there, look for Pastor Brian's book, The Multi-Generational Church Crisis. This compelling book asks the question of the church, what could be accomplished in the name of Christ if we could better understand each other? Let's hear now from Dr. Brian Chapel as he shares the second half of the lesson, You Must Be Born Again.
14: One who will try to make his own way, and one who will make a way for others. Let's see how the story unfolds as we learn more about this deliverer. John 3, verses 1 to 8. Let me ask that you stand as we would read from God's Word and learn what He is teaching us about His Son. Now there was a man of the Pharisees named Nicodemus, a ruler of the Jews. This man came to Jesus by night and said to him, Rabbi, we know that you are a teacher come from God, for no one can do these signs that you do unless God is with him. Jesus answered him, Truly, truly, I say to you, unless one is born again, he cannot see the kingdom of God. Nicodemus said to him, How can a man be born again when he is old? How can he enter a second time into his mother's womb and be born? Jesus answered, Truly, truly, I say to you, unless one is born of water and the Spirit, he cannot enter the kingdom of God. That which is born of the flesh is flesh, and that which is born of the Spirit is spirit. Do not marvel that I said to you, You must be born again. The wind blows where it wishes, and you hear its sound, but you do not know where it comes from or where it goes. So it is with everyone who is born of the Spirit. If I were to say to you, everything you banked on, good background, been to this church or another good church all my life and my family before me, and I believe the right things, believe the Bible's true, and I believe that God is real, and I believe that Jesus died for us, I believe that. And I were to say to you, that money is no good with God. If you're depending on what you do and think and believe, that's got no currency with God. Because you're depending on human coinage to satisfy a heavenly spirit. You'd be troubled. You say, no, wait a second. If my good is not good, what good is it? If I don't get credit for this, why am I bothering? And surely Nicodemus is feeling some of that. And so he's asking to kind of say, no, are you really saying that everything I've lived for is not what makes the difference? But even as he is kind of fending off the sense of loss, you must recognize he is answering his own sense of longing. He has done it all correctly. I've lived a good life. I'm a leader among the Jews. I'm a leader among the pure people of the Jews. I've said the right things. I've tried to do my best. And still he's with Jesus saying, Will you please tell me my life isn't what I want it to be yet? How could I have done all of these things correctly? How could I be the person that I am, believe in the, and still have this hole in me? You have to help me. He comes to Jesus at night. Some say it's because he doesn't want to kind of be embarrassed by being seen with Jesus. Some say it's actually out of respect that Jesus is now out of the busy part of the day, so you know he's going to have a private conversation with him now. It really doesn't matter why he's there at night. What you recognize is he's got to talk to Jesus. All the things that were supposed to make it right don't make it right yet. And he's got this hole in him. There's this longing in him. And Jesus says, everything you've been banking on, your money's no good here. Now, I want you to hear that in a different way. We use that phrase in different ways. Your money's no good here. Sometimes when we say, you know, the coin isn't right. But there's another time that we use that phrase. A few years ago, I went out to a friend's place in Montana. He had invited me to go fly fishing. He had a shop, he had a guide service, and so early one morning, we do what you do when you're in fly fishing territory. You go to the guide shop, and you ask people, what are they hitting on, right? You don't want to buy last week's flies, you want to buy this week's flies. You want to get those things that'll catch fish now. And so I learned what was fishing, you know, what was working, and I accumulated those flies, went to the counter to buy it, and my friend who owned the store said, your money's no good here. What did he mean? He meant he would provide what was needed. Not my money. He would provide what was needed. And when Jesus says to Nicodemus, listen, you may be good, do good, say good, but your money's no good here. He's not just saying what Nicodemus is offering is no good. He is saying what he will offer is what is needed. What is Jesus willing to offer? We recognize it as we begin to go through the text and see what Jesus says. He says, verse 8, the wind blows where it wishes, and you hear its sound, But you do not know where it comes from or where it goes. So it is with everyone who is born of the Spirit. Nicodemus, what I'm offering is not under your control. It's something you can't provide. God alone can provide it. Now, that may sound harsh, but I want you to recognize that's actually the deep longing of the human heart. All of us at times recognize that God must supply something that we cannot. I mean, I recognize we may have said the right things and believed the right things and done the right things, and then we look at our lives, some of us, and we say, then why is my marriage hollow and hurtful? And why are my kids angry and empty? And why is everything I'm pursuing, whether it's success or pleasure, just a distraction? I want to live in a fog because I do not want to face the hurt. Some of us recognize that everything we are pursuing is just a way of not having to deal with the sense of deep longing that we have to be made right with God and know everything we have pursued has not yet fixed it. Jesus says, you need to know that if you can't fix it, somebody else will. It's what all of us face at some point. I remember a pastor writing, John Walton is his name, and he talked about believing so many of the right things and the reality not yet coming to him. Not that he didn't know by fact what was going on, but that supernatural act of God had not yet occurred. And so he talked about there was a man who came to him one day and said, you know, I worked for the church about 10 years ago. And when I worked for the church, I was struggling with some demons in my own heart. Vietnam veteran, things I was trying to get away from. I was drinking too much. And so I stole some things. Stole some tools. Stole some books. Sometimes I stole some money. And the pastor said, that was easy. I said, hey, that was 10 years ago. It's forgiven. No problem. You're forgiven. And the man said he felt better about that because in his 12-step recovery program, he was supposed to go to people and ask forgiveness for what he'd done. And the pastor forgave him. That was great. But the man said, but there's something else. I kept drinking after I left here. And 2 years ago, my drinking led to a car accident. And I killed my wife. And the pastor said, I can't forgive that because that's not in my power to forgive. Only God can forgive that. We long for that, don't we? We long for the things in our lives that we can't make right. Not because we say the right things or believe the right things, but because we know unless God forgives it, we can't be made right with Him. Anne Lamott, in that book, Tender Mercies, where she's so struggling to find what it means to be a Christian, she writes at one point, I couldn't figure out what it meant to be born again until I came to the reality that there was no way that I could have a different past, that I wasn't going to be able to fix it, straighten it out, get right before God because I had come on a better path. I somehow had to give up making the past better and simply say, God, you have to make everything new. It's what God is saying here. I must make everything new. You must be born again. It's what we long for so deep in our hearts, but we don't know how to get there. It's what we really want. Not just somebody to straighten it out, but to start all over again. Can't you do something? Just to give me a new start, just a clean slate, just to begin in a different place. I mean, if you're God, that's what I'm really asking for, and it's actually what Jesus is promising. If you're not trying to make it right by depending on your words and your beliefs and your actions, but you're actually kind of collapsing before the Lord and saying, Lord, you have to make it right. I can't fix this. Then He's saying, that's what I'm waiting for. That's when new life comes, when you've put away your life, pushed away from it, and you're actually saying, God, you have to fix what I cannot fix. I'm not looking for my correctness. I'm looking for your action in my behalf.
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17: It may seem hard for younger Christians to believe, but people over 50 were raised during an era when 90% of Americans identified as Christian. These older believers were once part of a majority group that understood the mission of the church was to take control of our culture, to halt its evils. 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
14: Kathy and I have friends, long-term missionaries to Africa. And some years ago, when their older kids have all become adults and moved away, they adopted a young child out of the slums of Africa. In his early years, raised by a drug-addicted mother, gone through abuse and horrible things, they took him into their home. And though it was a gracious and merciful thing, I must tell you, it was so hard, him unlearning the streets, trying to learn what it meant to be a child in a Christian home. It was so hard. One day, the father of the home discovered that on his bureau, just the comb that he used to comb his hair every day was missing. He said to the boy, "Did you take the comb?" The boy said, "No," which did not explain why it was in his pocket. Discovered, the boy did what he always had done before. He ran. He ran now to his bedroom and he crawled under the bed and he just went in the fetal position waiting for the beating that he knew was going to come like it had always come in the past. Instead, the wife of the missionary got down on her knees, lifted the quilt, and crawled under the bed with the boy, took his face in her hands and put her face right next to his and said, "Listen to me. What you have done did not get you into this family. And what you do will not get you out of this family." He had lived everything in this conditionality. What do I have to do? What do I have to maintain? And now she was saying, it's not dependent on what you do. Your relationship with us is not at all dependent on you. She got out ultimately from under the bed. And if you could put yourself in the position of that young man, to come out of the darkness, ultimately to walk out into the world, into the light, virtually into a whole new world, as though now I'm not all right with these people because of what I do, but because of what's in them. It's their hearts, it's their doing that makes me right with them. And that's almost like a new existence. I mean, that's practically like being born again, which is exactly what Jesus is saying to Nicodemus. I'm not trying to make you make the way. It's not dependent on right actions and right beliefs and right words. All those are good things. Ultimately, they're all necessary things, but they are not the things that supernaturally change us. What supernaturally changes us is God's work in us. It's what Jesus says. Did you catch verse 5? As he is speaking, he says to Nicodemus, "Truly, truly, I say to you, unless one is born of water and the Spirit, he cannot enter the kingdom of God." Now, I must tell you, that little phrase, born of water and the Spirit, theologians have wrestled with for centuries. What exactly does that mean? Well, one of the best theologians I know, my mom, says she knows exactly what that phrase means. You have to be born of water and the Spirit, right? She who gave birth to 6 kids says she knows exactly what the birth by water, you know, it's the amniotic fluid, it's the natural birth and the birth of the Spirit. And I want to say, Mom, that's just great, but it's wrong. Now, you might say, well, why is it wrong? Well, Jesus here is not talking about you have to be born both naturally and spiritually, as though there's equal contribution here. Well, maybe he means what John the Baptist meant. Now, remember, we got introduced to John the Baptist before, and John the Baptist distinguished himself from Jesus in a very particular way. John said, "I baptize with water, but one comes after me who is greater than me, and he will baptize with what? The Spirit." As if John is saying, listen, I'm baptizing what Luke will later call John's the baptism of repentance, an external confession of your sin, necessary and good. But John says one who's going to come is going to baptize you with the Spirit. He's going to do something internally that actually gives you new life, not just cleansing you, but actually giving you something new entirely. And surely that's part of the meaning of this water and Spirit. But you really understand what Jesus is meaning when you understand that he is speaking Nicodemus. Nicodemus is a Jew of the Jews. He knows the holy books just as Jesus does. They are both scholars in the faith. And when Jesus says, you must be born of water and the Spirit, they both know the phrase. It's that phrase which was promised long ago of what the Messiah would do when he would come. And if you look at it, it's in Ezekiel 35. Ezekiel 35. In Ezekiel 35, 7:24, in your Bibles there, 7:24. In Ezekiel 35 and verse 25 are the words with which I began this service. Ezekiel speaks of what God will do for a rebellious people. He says, I will sprinkle clean water on you. And you shall be clean from all your uncleanness. And from all your idols I will cleanse you. Hear the water? God says, I'm going to cleanse you. 26. And I will give you a new heart, and a new spirit I will put within you. God is not only saying, I'm going to give you a new cleansing. I'm going to give you a new being. I'm going to put a new heart in you. I'm going to put something there that wasn't there before. That heart which was stony and hard against God, I'm going to make it a heart of flesh and soft and warm to the things of the Spirit. But I have to ask you a question. Who does these things? Who says, I will cleanse you? God does. Who says, I by my Spirit will give you a new heart? God does. The water of cleansing is of God. And the Spirit of new life is of God. This is not we doing a little something and God doing a little something. This is depending upon God for everything. To as many as received him, said John, and believe on his name, to them has he given power to become the children of God, to be born again, not by what we do, not by what we say, but if you will, not by doing, but by depending. Not by saying, what are you going to make me do? I actually ask you to push away from yourself and say, God, I can't make this right. I'm not going to depend upon my belief. I'm not going to depend upon my words. I'm not going to depend upon my background. God, I simply depend upon you. I recognize my money's no good with you. But if I will confess that, then you will make the way for me. It's ultimately the path of everyone who is born again. I think of the wonderful words of Kay Author. Some of you may actually study her writings. She wrote this, "When my life was a total mess, and I knew I couldn't do anything about it, that I could not change myself no matter how hard I tried, I cried, God, if I could just start over, if I could just begin again somehow, if I could just be born again, that's what I need from you, God. Just let me begin again. And that's when it all began to happen, she says. That's when I was really transformed. I don't know to who I'm talking today. I recognize it's a little scary to say, just because you have a good background and right beliefs and even right words to say, that ultimately that's not what God is asking of you. He's going to ask you all those things ultimately, but the beginning is to say, God, nothing I can do will make it right with you. I'm going to collapse to myself. I'm just going to push away from it, because I know that I got no currency with you. And then he says, okay, then I'll provide what you need. And that's the new life, not based on conditions. It's coming to the God of no because you did this, because you said that. It's coming to the God just saying, God, I just receive you. I just trust you. And at that beginning is the new life of people who have discovered a God who puts new life in them, not because they measured up, but because he made a way and gave you new life.

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7: Ronald Reagan understood that freedom sometimes requires more than quiet diplomacy. It requires moral clarity. On June 12, 1987, standing before the Brandenburg Gate in a divided Berlin, Reagan issued a direct challenge to Soviet leader Mikhail Gorbachev. Mr. Gorbachev, tear down this wall. The Berlin Wall was more than concrete and barbed wire. It represented a system that restricted movement, divided families, and denied millions the freedoms Americans often take for granted. Reagan refused to treat that division as permanent. He understood that free nations must be willing to identify the difference between liberty and oppression, and have the courage to say so. 2 years later, the Berlin Wall fell. Freedom survives when people refuse to accept tyranny as inevitable. So when freedom is challenged today, will we have the courage to defend it with the same clarity?
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0: Our story on the Bible Bus today is just one step in a five-year journey through the entire Word of God. 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
1: 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It's 6:30 and time now for Alan Jackson Ministries, sponsored by Alan Jackson Ministries on AM 630 The Word.
13: 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You see, it was Christianity, the values that come from the gospel of Jesus Christ and the reality of the cross, that transformed civilization in a broad way. We don't want the state telling us what to believe, but we don't want authority over us that's absent the biblical worldview, the values of God.
14: 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And prayer is one of the most powerful ways we can respond. 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That's 855-577-2255. We are so glad you're here to listen. Today's program is part one of Pastor Allen's message called Getting It, Being God Smart, His Word and Our Words. Tune in tomorrow to hear part two.
13: We've been walking through a little series really focused on the book of Proverbs. The title is about being God Smart. It's a really simple idea. I want to be God Smart. You know, we all have different gifts and abilities, and some are given by God, some are developed because of our own interest and the effort we have made to learn and study. But, you know, some people have a mechanical gift. They can take things apart and put them back together. I got half of that gift. Others of you have gifts with colors or fashion. You can see things and how they go together, and it's just intuitive to you. Some can do it with flavors and cook wonderful dishes. Some of you have a head for business or a head for numbers, and some of you don't. We're just different. But across all of those things, there's one thing we all have an invitation towards, and that's to be God smart, to be wise in the things of God. And while it seems like an intimidating task, it's really amazingly available to us. There's 31 chapters in the book of Proverbs. They're written, edited, or collected by King Solomon, the wisest of all of the Israelite kings, David's son. The book of Proverbs doesn't contain prophetic material. It doesn't contain miracle stories. It's not a historical book. There's not a list of kings and battles and wars and all of those things. It's a collection of the expressions of the wisdom of God. And they're really grouped around just a handful of topics. There are more than 100 verses that deal with resources and what will cause resources to flow towards you or away from you in God's economy, which transcends the U.S. economy or the global economy or Bitcoin. God tells you the behaviors you can make that will cause His blessings to come into your life. That might be worth noting. So I've made a suggestion to you. There's 31 chapters. Read the chapter that corresponds with the date. What's today? The 6th? So you read chapter 6 today, and then just make a note. One of the verses will seem more relevant to you in the moment. And let that be your verse for the day. Maybe take a picture of it, keep it on your phone, think about it through the day. If you'll do that over the course of a month, you'll make one trip through the book of Proverbs. And if you'll cultivate that habit over the course of a year, you'll have read it a dozen times, and God's wisdom will become integrated into your character. You'll get to know God's perspective. It's a transformational thing. It's been a habit of mine for a long season now. And I have a greater desire than I've ever had to be God smart. So that's the goal of this little series. We've been working through the book of Proverbs. We're going to talk about God's word and our words in this particular session. We'll go back to Proverbs chapter 1 and verse 1. It's the introduction. This is from the Message, so the language is a little more contemporary. These are the wise sayings of Solomon, David's son, Israel's king, written down so we'll know how to live well and right. I'd like to know how to live well, wouldn't you, in God's sight? I mean, we all know what culture says or what your peer group says or what your professional group says. You all know standards and all those things, but I would like to live well in God's sight. See, one of the things that is a deficit for us is we don't even have the intent. We've been coached to be born again, to have a new birth and enter into the kingdom of God, and I believe in that. I don't want to diminish that in any way, but the objective of that is that we might lead lives that are pleasing to God. I want to live well according to God's perspective, to understand what life means and where it's going. That would be okay with me too. A manual for living, for learning what's right and just and fair, to teach the inexperienced the ropes and to give our young people a grasp on reality. I'm up for that. If you've got young people living in your home, maybe you do it collectively. Chapter a day is about 5 minutes. You can do that while you're having your time at the kitchen table. I haven't forgotten. We're coming back to that. So clean off all the backpacks and the old mail and the junk mail and all the stuff that you piled on your kitchen table. We're coming back to that real soon. Somebody said to me the other day, Pastor, you take this Bible thing pretty seriously. You caught me. It's kind of important to me. You know, my dad was a veterinarian, and I grew up in that environment where he was usually dispensing medicine to people who had pets. And then my brothers and I got pulled in. We were kind of the phone answering service. We were that before voicemail. And so we took all kinds of calls from pet owners. You know, and they'd call back and say, you know, Fluffy's not feeling better. And I'm like, oh, really? And I said, well, what did Dr. Jackson prescribe? And they'll tell me. And they said, well, you know, I gave Fluffy one of those pills, and he did so much better than the next day I gave him four. And I said, and so do you have any idea why Fluffy's not feeling good? No, I don't have a clue. I thought he'd be four times better today. So it wasn't just whether or not medicine was effective. To be really effective, you had to take it according to the instructions. What a thought. You know, we have this habit, we go, oh, I read my Bible. I know, but did you do anything it said? Well, I mean, I didn't do that. I couldn't pronounce all the words. Oh, it's like giving a dog all the medicine it wants. Now, I was always fascinated. People would come to the doctor, they would get their instructions, they'd get the treatment protocols, and they would go home and do what they wanted. And then they would call back and say, it didn't work. And I think we do that with the Lord. We're frustrated with Him because God doesn't do what He's supposed to do. He hasn't held up His end of the bargain. And I think what Proverbs does to us, for us so beautifully, is it holds out the simple ideas of the character of God and His kingdom. So that if we would choose to cooperate, we could be God smart. So I'm going to focus in this session on God's word. And it really, at the end of the day, is about authority. What has God said, and what am I going to do about that? Am I going to yield to it, or am I going to assert my authority over God's authority? Our lives are lived in that tension. If you're a parent, you know you live in that tension. Your parental authority over that child's will. There might be a conflict emerge. It's time to go to bed. I don't want to. This is what I want you to eat. No, I don't want to eat that. This is what I want to wear. Oh, you're not wearing that out of the house. Yes, I am. And we bring that same set of expressions of our will into our relationship with God. Except now we're adults and we are somewhat autonomous and we can assert ourselves. And then we wonder why the blessings of God remain far from us. And so what tends to happen, and it happens even in theological circles, in formal theological circles, we try to devalue or we try to diminish the authority of God's word. And we use fancier language and bigger words. And now we write papers and earn degrees. And we do all of those things to try to diminish the authority of God's word. We talk about it being fallible, that it's subject to interpretation, that there's a contextual meaning. And if I can't fully explain and articulate the contextual meaning, I'm free of any obedience. Or we'll talk about the mythical nature of the text. I told you last week, I heard a minister say that Aesop's fables were as authoritative as Scripture because they both share a complex mythical power. Or we'll say there's translation problems in this translation versus that translation. Or there's cultural confusion. That's just what they believed in the first century or the 10th century BCE. And all those things lead us away from a very central focusing question that I want to present to you. Am I willing to submit to the authority of Scripture? For the moment, set aside the parts you don't understand. Set aside the words you can't pronounce. Are you willing to submit to the authority of Scripture that you do understand? Are you willing to practice what it says? Or are you going, that part's not important? I mean, I know the Bible says to practice hospitality, but That's not really an important thing. Oh, God was just making noise. Or that we should honor our father and mother. Well, I mean, I may not know what's in there. I mean, it's even in the Big Ten's list. But, you know, that gave that a long, long time ago. And do you know my father and mother? I mean, we find reasons to set it aside. Proverbs 30 and verse 5. It's in your notes. Every word of God is flawless. He's a shield to those who take refuge in him. You see, we want God to be our shield, but we don't want to take our refuge in him. So I'm inviting you towards a little bit of a realignment today. To kind of repurpose, reposition your relationship in respect to God's word. Not my word. At the end of the day, my word doesn't carry much authority. Hebrews chapter 4 and verse 12, the word of God is living and active. It's sharper than any double-edged sword. It penetrates even the dividing of soul and spirit, joints and marrow. It judges the thoughts and attitudes of the heart. Nothing in all creation is hidden from God's sight. Everything is uncovered and laid bare before the eyes of him to whom we must give account. The word of God is living and active. You know why I think Proverbs is so important? Is we're living in a season where there is cultural upheaval. There's an amazing amount of change. Some's driven by technology. Some's driven by communication. Some's driven by the push towards globalization. We have more exposure to more cultures, more ideas, more information than any group of people in the history of the planet, and it's disorienting. And at the same time that's happening, there's an enormous cratering of institutional trust. It's affected the church for certain, but it's affected all the other institutions, from healthcare institutions to law enforcement institutions to government institutions. So there's this abysmal cratering of trust and an overwhelming amount of information. So anybody that happens to be winsome or clever or has a loud microphone is asserting their belief. And there are some absurd things being asserted. I mean, we talk about it from time to time, the theater of the absurd. They just keep releasing new things. And you, when you first hear them, if you heard them in a vacuum, you go, well, that's absurd. But there's powerful people, people with a great deal of credibility or influence or academic achievement or something attaching themselves to those ideas. And so we all have a Supreme Court justice that says, I can't define a woman. And you go, well, it must be hard to define. I'm like, no, it's not really that difficult. Or we'll have powerful voices saying men should compete in women's sports. And we're like totally addled. Well, maybe we should. I mean, we spent decades saying we're the same. Well, we may have the same ability to make powerful, significant contributions to life, home, families, business, academia, learning. In that way, we share similarities. But to suggest that we're identical in every way is just absurd. Kathy and I watched a bit of the U.S. Open sometime last night. We were watching a women's match. Amazing athletes, gifted athletes. But they didn't want to bring the men out of the locker room to play against them. They only want weak men. That's another sermon too, isn't it?
14: Before we return to today's message, Pastor Allen wants to share a new book to help you pray for America.
13: I've got a new book, Let's Pray for America. 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We always focus on what we can do. Well, I want you to vote, but more importantly, I want you to pray. So we prepared this book to give you 30 prayers to shape these next few weeks, and I believe invite God to shape our future. 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God's moving in the earth. Let's join him.
14: 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Now, let's get back to Pastor Allen with his message called Getting It. Being God Smart, His Word and Our Words. 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
13: The theater of the absurd. You see, you need a God perspective to help you navigate, or you lose true north. Then we all do what we want to do, and we all do what I feel's right and what I think is best, and we break almost completely our alignment with the Word of God, and then we plunge into chaotic things. You see, it was Christianity, the values that come from the gospel of Jesus Christ and the reality of the cross, that transformed civilization in a broad way, lifted us out of paganism and demonism and inordinately destructive, violent, vile behaviors towards one another. It shouldn't be easily dismissed. We don't want a state church. We don't want the state telling us what to believe. But we don't want authority over us that's absent the biblical worldview, the values of God. Or it will become violent and oppressive. We're watching that. We have been addled over an issue for a long time. The sanctity of human life. God says He knew you when you were knit together in your mother's womb. We've ignored that. And so we've offered up unborn children as vulnerable. We lose about 3,000 a day. And we used to say it was the law of the land. But then Roe v. Wade was overturned and the Dobbs decision was passed, and it's no longer a constitutional right to kill children. Thank God. We left it up to the states, but then we've watched something that we never really, I don't think, anticipated in the last month. It was in Massachusetts. The governor signed an order that you could murder a baby up until the day of delivery, the moment of delivery. Well, if that's a scientifically good idea, then we ought to close the NIC units. If a baby can be born a month early and get world-class health care, why spend all the money, not just to snuff out its life? The inconsistencies are absurd. 10 states have done that, by the way, not just one. 10. And you say, well, you know what the open border, the result of the open border over about a 4-year window, 400,000 children were trafficked across our border through our nation. 400,000 children. See, we don't value those young lives. We've lost our compass. You say, well, it's about a choice. It's about reproductive rights. We find all sorts of fancy language to ignore God. God said, no, I knew you when you were knit together in your mother's womb. I have a plan for you. And now we're having a trial that's captured the nation's attention, where a mother has murdered her 3 children. And we seem completely addled by that. I don't know why the conversation isn't about the 3 children. It's the reason we need to be God smart is so we can navigate life in a way that brings the blessings of God to us. And tragically, the church, for whatever reason, has kind of lost our courage and our confidence, where we don't want to talk about those things. People say we're being political. None of the things I've said so far are political. They may have some, they may get reflected in the political arena, but folks, politics is downstream of faith. If you want more godly politicians, we've got to make our faith voice a little more robust. That's the truth. And we share a challenge. It's not unique to us. It's a universal challenge. But there's a generational arrogance that comes. It's popular right now, for instance, to say, you know, that the Bible and Christianity is a little out of date. Church attendance is declining. After all, we're a little more sophisticated now. We don't need fables and myths and old wives' tales. And, you know, our grandparents might have believed that, but now we have the internet. Yay us. Well, I played with it a little bit. You know, generational arrogance is true of every generation. And if you turn enough birthday pages, you'll see a little bit more of that. But every generation thinks we're a bit too smart for God. You don't outgrow that. Samuel faced it. The leaders of the tribes came to him and said, you know, for 400 years, God's been our leader. But we don't like that anymore. We're more sophisticated. So Samuel, we don't want you leading us anymore by the power of God, being directed by the Spirit of God. We want a king. And Samuel's feelings were hurt. And God said, Samuel, it's not about you. They're rejecting me. Tell them if they get a king, he'll take their money and their kids and their property. And being a very clever lot of people, they said, oh, we still want a king. Every generation, faces this challenge. Now, some generations choose more wisely than others. See, many generations, when confronted with the truth, there actually once in a while a generation will yield to God. It's a remarkable thing. We talk about World War II being the greatest generation. Those young people that waded ashore on the beaches of France, an extraordinary group of people. Their parents that tolerated that, an extraordinary group of people. They changed the world from which we have benefited. Not every generation will do that. Not every generation will do that. When the Antichrist finally steps onto the stage of human history, it will be because of the capitulation of the people of God. Our failure to be salt and light will have allowed the darkness to become so overwhelming that it will dominate the earth. I did something a little fun. The 1970s, remember them? I read about them. I've learned about them through history books. I pulled a few highlights. Because if you were a part of this generation and you were a young person in the 70s, you knew you were on the cutting edge. It was hard to believe in God. You were so smart. On television, you were watching All in the Family and Saturday Night Live when it was funny. You saw Roots and Happy Days and the Brady Bunch and Sesame Street. You went to the theater and the tickets were still less than $5, but you went. It was a decade of disaster movies, Inferno, Earthquake, The Poseidon Adventure, Airport. You met Sylvester Stallone as Rocky for the first time. You saw The Godfather at the theater, not on channel 623. You watched Jaws and you were afraid to go to the beach. They released American Graffiti in Greece and Saturday Night Fever, and you thought you were John Travolta. And we met Star Wars for the first time. In the music world, back in the 70s, some of you read about it. The Beatles broke up. Elvis died. And the 8-track emerged. And we enjoyed the amazing talents of Casey and the Sunshine Band and ABBA and David Bowie and Boston and Kansas and Styx. And if you remember more than that, you're old. Fads and fashions were fun. We had Pop Rocks. It was a candy craze. And if you ate Pop Rocks and you drank a Coke, you'd explode. We had mood rings and lava lamps and pet rocks. Somebody sold you rocks, but you were too smart for God. And then you wore leisure suits and platform shoes and were proud of it and had your picture made. But there wasn't any internet, so you're protected. And technology was just amazing. We had VCRs, jumbo jets. Intel introduced the microprocessor. We didn't know what that meant, but they introduced it. And ultrasound made its way into the medical community. And prices, they were outrageous in the 70s. The postage stamp was 6 cents. Bread was a quarter a loaf. Milk was $1 a gallon. Gas was 40 cents. It was unbelievable. I don't know how you made it through. Too smart for God. Then we got to the 90s. And now we're geniuses. 1990s, the World Wide Web was developed. In 91, we had our first public website. 92, text messaging. 94, Amazon was founded. You should have just started sending him all your money back then. It would have been quicker. Oh, 96, DVDs were introduced. 97, Netflix was founded, but only to mail you DVDs. 98, Google. U.S. prices in the 90s, they changed a bit from the 70s. Milk's now more than $2 a gallon. A dozen eggs, that's about $1. A loaf of bread, it's $1. Pound of ground beef in the 90s, about $1.50. You could go out to a restaurant and eat a lunch meal for about $5. The world has changed. It's amazing, the decades-defining television programs. Are you ready? Seinfeld, Friends, ER, The X-Files, and The Simpsons. The biggest cinematic phenomena included Titanic, Jurassic Park, The Lion King, Forrest Gump,
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21: Ronald Reagan understood that freedom sometimes requires more than quiet diplomacy. It requires moral clarity. On June 12, 1987, standing before the Brandenburg Gate in a divided Berlin, Reagan issued a direct challenge to Soviet leader Mikhail Gorbachev. "Mr. Gorbachev, tear down this wall." The Berlin Wall was more than concrete and barbed wire. It represented a system that restricted movement, divided families, and denied millions the freedoms Americans often take for granted. Reagan refused to treat that division as permanent. He understood that free nations must be willing to identify the difference between liberty and oppression, and have the courage to say so. 2 years later, the Berlin Wall fell. Freedom survives when people refuse to accept tyranny as inevitable. So when freedom is challenged today, will we have the courage to defend it with the same clarity?
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1: 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Good morning. It's 7 a.m. I'm Chris Lair, and time now for Truth for Life with Alistair Begg, sponsored by Truth for Life on AM 630, The Word.

0: faithful. Here it is. Listen. He will not let you be tempted what you are able to bear. But when you are tempted, He will also provide a way of escape so that you can stand up under it. And God does not tempt, by the way. Oh God, I know I have a drinking problem and I know I need to get that. I'm just going to get a glass of water, so I'm going to pull right in here to Kelsey's Bar and Grill. That's stupid. You're setting yourself up. God doesn't tempt. But when a temptation comes from Satan himself, God has provided a way of escape. Listen, guys, when you go to the office tomorrow and Bubbles is leaning over by the drinking fountain, hey, you look so strong today. Handsome. How's the wife and the 20 kids? You know what? Stop right there and look around for a place of escape. Start looking. Okay, I got a fire exit there. I got a ladder here. Get out of there. Run. Joseph gave us the example of that. Ladies, you go to the market or the store, to the business or to the place or whatever it is, and Billy Buff is just, hey, sweetheart, you're looking good. How you doing, babe? Look for a door. Jump. And look, you have to make that decision. Now watch this. Aren't we lame? Oh, we're out of time. But doggone. That person will do turn on the little tempting device and, well, I do feel a little strong today. And you're absolutely being stupid. You can feel the hair go up on your neck when it happens, right? See, I remember because this happened to me like 20 years ago. It doesn't happen anymore. But I can remember. And it's like, run, man. Run. And if you linger around, you'll get burned. And then you get hurt, and then you'll blame God. It happens every day. If you're struggling right now, and you think God has put you in that, you're wrong. You may be in a place where you wanted it so bad, you pushed buttons and pulled strings and you got it, and you're in that spot, and now you're going under. Listen, is your walk closer to God or is it further away? Oh, it's further away. God didn't do it. But then maybe again you're in that spot, and God did send you there, but you're still sinking. The reason why is because you've taken your eyes off of Christ and you have forgotten that you're blessed in Christ in every spiritual blessing in the heavenlies. We are rich.
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0: 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And please, if you're ever in the Southern California area, come see us at Calvary Chapel Chino Hills. We'd love to see you there in person. It has been so good to be with you today, and I pray you find yourself in the grace and mercy of our Lord Jesus Christ. 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

0: The Apostle Paul poses some essential questions in Romans chapter 10. How can non-believers call on Jesus to save them unless they believe in him? And how can they believe in him if they have never heard about him? And how can they hear about him unless someone tells them? Today on A New Beginning, Pastor Greg Laurie points out how important it is that we share the good news of Christ. It's such an important link in the chain. Important insight coming up from the Lord's Sermon on the Mount.
1: You are an influencer. You have a platform and you have a following. Now, it could be on social media, but in your world, you have a sphere of influence where you influence other people. So it really comes down to this. Are you a good or are you a bad influence? Here's what Jesus said 2,000 years ago that is very relevant to this topic of influencing others. Matthew 5, starting in verse 13, he says, "You are the salt of the earth. But if the salt loses its saltiness, how can it be made salty again? It's no longer good for anything except to be thrown out and trampled underfoot. You are the light of the world. A town built on a hill cannot be hidden. Neither do people put a lamp under a bowl. Instead, they put it on its stand and it gives light to everyone in the house. In the same way, let your light shine to others that they may see your good deeds and glorify your Father in heaven." We'll stop there. Notice that Jesus says, first we are to be salt, then we are to be light. First your salt, then your light. Why is it given in this order? Well, first the salt, I have a preserving effect. I create in others a thirst for God. And then having acted as salt, I can function as light. And effectively, I earn the right to be heard. See? Well, I admire your life, a non-believer says. I look at your family. How do you raise kids like that? In this world today, they ask as their baby's looking at an iPad in their stroller. Or they're letting their kids behave in a crazy way with complete disrespect and total irresponsibility. Or they ask you, how can you have a smile on your face when you're going through the hardship you're going through? You know, so you've been salt. Now you've earned the right to be light. Be that salt. Be that light. Be that person that makes a difference. But don't expect a standing ovation. Jesus said, this is the condemnation. Light has come into the world, but men love darkness rather than light, because their deeds were evil. And everyone who is evil practices evil, and they hate the light. They don't come to the light lest their deeds should be exposed. And that can happen without you even saying a word. Listen, few things are harder to put up with than a good example. Few things are harder to put up with than a good example. When you're a good example, it drives people crazy. They want to see you mess up. They want to see you fall short so they can say, hypocrite, right? You keep your light shining. And how does that light shine? It shines through good works. Listen, people don't care about how much you know until they know how much you care. You may win the theological debate and blow your listener out of the water. Yeah, you know what? You're smart. You had the answers, but you're mean and I don't want to talk to you anymore. But then you can be a loving person and help someone. Let me help you change your tire. Let me help you do this thing you need done. Let me assist you. And they go, wow, I really like this person. And their heart will open up to you. So we need to show people. And I think that Christians do this so well. Yeah, we want to preach the gospel, but we'll show our good works in practical ways as well. Through our church, Harvest Riverside, Harvest Orange County, and Harvest Maui. We've done so much in this last year alone. As last Easter was approaching, we gave away 1,500 Easter baskets for little children that had really nothing. We hosted a back-to-school event in partnership with In-N-Out Burger and the Department of Education. It helped 6,000 people. We gave out 4,000 backpacks filled with things that children need, and we provided free dental care. We didn't do it ourselves. We had actual dentists doing it. I want you to know that. It'd be frightening here. All right, let me drill. No, not that. And we They were given haircuts by professionals, again, people who volunteered their time, and they were given medical screenings, and they were given free burgers and fries from In-N-Out Burger. We're all about showing it through good works, and it earns us. It earns us the right to proclaim the gospel. Let your light shine like you were the only one in the world. Let your light shine like you were the only one in the world. Look at verse 13. You are the light of the world. You are the salt of the earth. You might underline in your Bible, you. He uses it twice. You are the light of the world. You are the salt of the earth. In the original language, it would imply you and you alone are the salt of the earth. You and you alone are the light of the world. Question. What kind of world would we live in today if every Christian behaved just as you do? How many would be attracted or turned off to the gospel? What kind of general opinion do you think people would have of Christianity if you were its sole representative? Now you're thinking, that's kind of a lot of pressure, Greg. Hey, newsflash, you are its sole representative in your sphere of influence in some cases. You may be the only Christian some people know. And they haven't even told you this yet, but they're watching you. And not only are they watching you, they're hoping you slip up. But when you don't slip up, or if you do slip up, you apologize for it and own it, they say, there's something different about that person. I have to keep my eye on them. You're being salt. You're stimulating the thirst. You're doing your job. Listen, there are five gospels. Greg, you're mistaken. There's only four. No, there's five, actually. Matthew, Mark, Luke, John, and you. You're the fifth gospel. You're the only Bible some people are ever going to read. They're literally evaluating Christ based on you. Oh, I can't handle that. Well, handle it. And do the best that you can, because you and you alone are the salt of the earth. You and you alone are the light of the world. Christians are walking epistles written by God and read by men.
2: Pastor Greg Laurie will have the second half of his message in just a moment. Well, Pastor Greg, it's such an encouragement to us here at A New Beginning when listeners tell us how this broadcast has impacted their life.
1: Yeah.
2: In fact, some people even call us and leave a recording of how the program has affected them.
1: Mm-hmm.
2: That's really the way that impacts us most, because we get to hear that in their actual voice. Isn't that true?
1: Oh, yes. I can't tell you, Dave, how many times I've met people just out and about who will tell me I'm maybe in an airport or... You know, walking through a market or whatever, and they'll say, are you Greg Laurie? I'll say yes, and then they'll slap me. That happens most of the time, and I don't like that. No, they don't. But no, generally, people are so nice, and they say, I have to tell you a story. Do you have a moment? Yes, I do. Mm. And they'll tell me of how they came to Christ hearing our radio broadcast. That's such a blessing to me, and I want other people to hear those stories. So here's my question to you. Have you made a commitment to Jesus Christ listening to A New Beginning? And maybe you came to Christ at one of our Harvest Crusades, or are watching something we did online, or whatever it is. But if you came to Christ through our media ministry, I'd love to hear your story. I want you to tell me what happened to you, and we just might use it and put it on air. And a lot of people will be blessed to hear what God has done in your life. So there's a number you can call. It's a designated number to share your story. And Dave, what is that number?
2: Yes, 866-871-1144. You can call anytime. Again, 866-871-1144. Tell us how the Lord has used this ministry to bring you to the Lord. Well, we're glad you're along today for Pastor Greg's message in Matthew 5 called Make a Difference.
1: So let's put this all together and wrap it up. Salt is valuable. It preserves. It stimulates thirst. Light exposes and shows us the way. We do this through good works and gospel proclamation. This is who we are in this culture. Now I'm asking you, are you doing it? We're in a political season right now. And we all should vote, by the way. Every Christian should register and vote. So important. And let's get real. There's no perfect candidates. No perfect candidates. You're going to find flaws in every candidate out there. So I have to think of it this way. Are their positions, the things that they stand for, are these the positions that I hold as a Bible-believing Christian? If that's it, then sometimes you say, then I'm going to vote for them, even though they're not perfect. But we need to register. We need to vote. But having said that, don't put your hope in political solutions. Don't. Only God can change the human heart. Only God can turn our nation around. And that would require a spiritual awakening. We should all be praying for that. A.W. Tozer, a great writer from years ago, made this statement, and I quote, "Revival is that which affects the moral climate of a community," end quote. So you want to see the morality of a community affected, then we need a spiritual awakening. Some would say, well, change society and you'll get better men and women. Effectively, Jesus says, change men and women and you'll get a better society. That's why our primary efforts at Harvest are focused on the gospel and the proclamation of it and calling people to Christ. That's the best thing I can do for the United States. But more importantly, it's the best thing I can do for the kingdom of God, and it's the only thing that I'm really called primarily to do. Listen, you and you alone make a difference. You have a part to play. I heard it once said, quote, "I am only one, but I am one. I cannot do everything, but I can do something. And what I can do, I ought to do. And what I ought to do, by the grace of God, I will do." So be the salt and be the light. Now let me close. Some of you listening to what I'm saying are not believers, and you are actually living in darkness. We all are before we're Christians. We don't know it because, well, it's all we've ever known. The story is told from history of a castle-like prison in Paris known as the Bastille that was about to be destroyed in 1789. There was a prisoner who had been confined there for years in this dark, dingy place. And so he was released. And he came out of his dark prison cell, and the light was so blinding, he turned back and said, "I want to be kept in the prison. I want to die in this prison. I can't handle the light." And that's just the problem, is you can become too comfortable in the dark. It's not that God will not forgive you, but it's that you could come to a point in your life where you would no longer want his forgiveness. The Bible says, "Harden not your heart if you can hear his voice." Every time you hear the gospel and don't respond to it in the affirmative, your heart gets a little bit harder. The Bible says, "He who is often reproved hardens his heart, and he will be cut off, and that without remedy." Let me paraphrase that. You hear the truth, you say no to the truth, and your heart gets a little tougher. So some people say, "Well, I'll come to Christ on my deathbed." Okay. Are you sure you're going to have a deathbed? For some, death comes suddenly, without warning. They don't know that day is their last day. For others, yes, they get older or they get sick, and they know that death is coming, and they're told by people to get their affairs in order so that they're ready to die. But you think those people are all open to the gospel? I would hope so, but I know some people, they live so long in sin, they're like that prisoner in that prison in Paris who's so used to the dark, they want to stay in the dark. So it's not that you get to a point where God would not forgive you as much as you get to a point where you would not want to be forgiven, you see, because you've hardened your heart. The Bible says, "Seek the Lord while he may be found. Call upon him while he is near. Let the wicked forsake his way and the unrighteous man his thoughts. Let him return to our God who will abundantly pardon." Notice, seek the Lord while he may be found. Jesus is here with us right now. He said, "When two or more gather together in my name, I'm there in the midst of them." He's here. And Jesus, who died on the cross for our sins and paid the price for every wrong we've ever done and then rose from the dead, stands at the door of our life, and he knocks and says, "If you'll hear my voice and open the door, I will come in." Here's my question. Have you ever asked Jesus to come into your life? This is what you need. This is what you've been looking for. And only you can open the door of your heart, so to speak, and ask him to come in. You have to admit you're a sinner. You need to turn from your sin. And you need to say, Jesus, help. Forgive me of my sin. Give me a fresh start in life. Fill that hole in my life that I've tried to fill maybe with fame or influence or money or relationships or possessions or whatever. Lord, I need you in my life, and he will come into your life and he will change you. So we're going to close now in prayer, and I'm going to give you an opportunity to believe in Jesus and walk out of here a different person than when you came in. So let's all pray. Father, I pray that you will speak to those that do not yet know you. I pray that your Holy Spirit will work in their hearts and show them their need for you. Turn the light on in their life, Lord. Let them see how much they need that light so they will no longer want to live in darkness. And bring them to yourself, I pray now, in the name of Jesus. Now, while our heads are bowed and our eyes are closed and we're praying, there are some of you here that want Jesus in your life. Listen, if you want Christ to come into your life, if you want him to forgive you of your sin, if you want to go to heaven when you die, if you want to feel that hole deep inside of you, if you want to be ready for the Lord's return, if you're ready to say yes to Jesus today, wherever you are, pray this prayer after me. You can pray it out loud if you like. Pray these words, Lord Jesus, I know that I'm a sinner, but I know that you're the Savior who died on the cross for my sin and rose again from the dead. I turn now from my sin and I choose to follow you from this moment forward. In Jesus' name I pray. Amen.

0: Many people may remember this day when they first became believers in Jesus Christ. Today on A New Beginning, Pastor Greg Laurie praying with those who are asking Jesus to be their Savior. 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All right, a very important question, Pastor Greg. You ready?
1: Mm-hmm.
0: Okay. Historians, scientists, engineers, married couples have asked this question. When replacing the toilet paper roll, should the new roll spill off the front like a waterfall or off the back like a mullet? Waterfall or mullet?
1: Well, I've never heard it described that way. Well, being a man who formerly had a mullet, but mine was more of a skullet. Let me explain.
0: Skullet.
1: I was losing my hair in my late 30s. So I started doing a comb over. That's where you grow your hair out extra long and you comb it over to pretend you have hair, but you're fully no one, by the way. But then it was also a time when the mullet was popular. So I grew my hair out long in the back, hence the skullet. But coming back to your question, I think it should be the waterfall over the mullet. I prefer that myself. Okay. I've never really thought about it, but when I put a new roll of toilet paper on the device, the spindle, the toilet paper holder, whatever you call it, I always have it coming over, not under.
0: Okay.
1: What on earth does this have to do with anything, Dave? What's going on?
0: Okay. There aren't just two thoughts on that subject. There's actually a third group.
1: Okay.
0: The third group are the people who use up the last square and then leave an empty cardboard tube for somebody else to deal with.
1: Right.
0: The somebody else excuse.
1: That may be a sin. I'm not sure. It could be a sin.
0: It may be. You know, we're listener supported, but there are some people that leave that to somebody else. And we'd invite everyone to have a part, wouldn't we?
1: That's right. And so we're encouraging people to help us be ready for the next opportunity, the next place we can reach, the next group we can reach out to, the next soul we can bring the gospel to. You know, the cool thing about radio is it's a very personal medium. As an avid listener to Christian radio and as someone that's involved in producing a program, I feel there's an intimacy in radio that you don't have on television or in a podcast, and I'm not sure why. Maybe it's because you can't see the person, but it's almost like a conversation, and people connect in a different way. I love Christian radio. I'm a strong believer in it, and some of us do listen to us on their phones or online, you know, in our streaming version, but it's the same thing. And I feel you can reach people in a unique way through this audio-only medium. And so we want to continue to be on the cutting edge and reach as many people as possible. We've never been afraid to adopt new technologies. In fact, we like to try to lead the way when possible. But we want you to stand with us and help us continue to teach the Bible. You know, we do that every day on our broadcast, A New Beginning. But also, and this is somewhat unique to our broadcast, preach the gospel. Now, others do that as well. But here's what's super unique to our ministry, throw the net. And by throw the net, I mean we give people an opportunity to pray and accept Christ. You might wonder, does anyone ever pray with you when you do that? Oh, yes, they do. Thousands do.

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7: Ronald Reagan understood that freedom sometimes requires more than quiet diplomacy. It requires moral clarity. On June 12, 1987, standing before the Brandenburg Gate in a divided Berlin, Reagan issued a direct challenge to Soviet leader Mikhail Gorbachev. "Mr. Gorbachev, tear down this wall." The Berlin Wall was more than concrete and barbed wire. It represented a system that restricted movement, divided families, and denied millions the freedoms Americans often take for granted. Reagan refused to treat that division as permanent. He understood that free nations must be willing to identify the difference between liberty and oppression, and have the courage to say so. 2 years later, the Berlin Wall fell. Freedom survives when people refuse to accept tyranny as inevitable. So when freedom is challenged today, will we have the courage to defend it with the same clarity?
8: What if 1 week in the Mediterranean could change the way you view the New Testament? 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
4: When you decide that you want to do what's right and you want to rebuild your life, the walls of your life to the Lord, guess what's going to happen? Ridicule is going to come from the enemy. Why? Because the enemy is constantly ridiculing the work of God. He criticizes everything that he does for you. They criticize you and they'll criticize God.

0: Welcome to Somebody Loves You Radio, the Bible teaching ministry of Roel Reese in Diamond Bar, California. We're beginning a new week in our series in the book of Nehemiah. Today, Roel will urge us to hold fast to the Lord when we encounter opposition to our faith. If you're walking faithfully before the Lord, you can expect to come under spiritual attack, but you can also move forward with confidence in the Lord's protection and provision as you obey His commands. Today's study is titled, Our God Will Fight For Us. Here's Roel Reese.
1: In chapter 4 now, Nehemiah, because he has been committed to the work of God, we must understand that whenever you commit yourself to God and you commit yourself to the work of God, expect Satan to attack you and to mock you and to criticize you. This is something that Satan will do completely and fully in the life of every child of God that has fully submitted and committed himself to the Lordship of Christ. You can't get away from it. It will happen to you. Nehemiah's arrival in Jerusalem was a threat to Sanballat and to his associates. The world would love for us to be dependent upon them. And when we were in the world, we did that. But now that we've come to Jesus Christ and accepted His love and grace and mercy, and our dependency is in the Lord, sometimes that even affects our relationship with our loved ones and friends, and even our employees and employers. Because they see the commitment that we have to the Lordship of Christ. When Nehemiah came, and he was the cupbearer to the king's court, and he had never been in Jerusalem, he had come as a servant of the Lord, and he had come with a mission and a great vision to rebuild the walls of Jerusalem that had been torn down, and even the doors had been, not only the city walls had been burned down to the ground, but also the gates had been torn down. There was no protection for the city or for the people of God. And Nehemiah left everything when he heard the report from his brother Hananiah about the city of Jerusalem. And he decided that he would take the commission of going and fulfilling not only God's word, but helping his own people by going back and see if God would give him favor with the king, and the king would give him permission to go back and rebuild the walls and the gates of Jerusalem. That marvelous, beautiful city of God, even today. It's Jerusalem. Such a wonderful place to be when you visit there. And yet, when Nehemiah came and permission was granted to him, Nehemiah began to not only spy out the city walls and the gates before he ever told anybody anything about rebuilding the walls. And prayerfully, he went from gate to gate and from wall to wall. And finally, when he saw the destruction, Nehemiah received favor from the Lord. And because he was a visionary person. And when these men, Sanballat, Tobiah, the Arabians, heard that this guy was coming to help his people and to rebuild the walls in Jerusalem and to put up the gates, they became very concerned about that, because now they had been hassling, oppressing, and depressing the people of God. And Satan was doing a job on the people of God. You see, a strong Jerusalem would endanger the balance of power in the region here, and it would also rob Sanballat and his friends from influence and wealth that they were seeking for. So they didn't really want anybody to interfere with what they were planning to do and really bringing fear to the people of God. And usually that's what the enemy will do. The enemy will intimidate. I remember when I was in Vietnam and we were Vietnam patrols in full operations, and we would be out in the field. And during the night when we set up our perimeter for the enemy, you could hear at night, they set up these speakers and with a microphone, and they would say, Marine, tomorrow you die, and try to intimidate us during the night. And we could hear the voice. But that would not really discourage us. It would encourage us, and it would make us even with greater protection and a greater confidence to fight our enemy. Because they were trying to intimidate us. And we knew that. And yet, here, Sanballat, Tobiah, and the Arabians were doing the same thing. Think of how many people you know, and you may be here tonight, where Satan has robbed your life. Totally stole your life. I think of how many young people, their youth is stolen by Satan. And when they finally wake up and you look at their life and they say, man, what did I do with my youth? Satan's the deceiver. He's the robber. He's a thief. The Bible says that he's come to rob and to steal and to kill. That's what the Bible teaches. And yet here we have a picture of the enemy oppressing, mocking, and criticizing the work of God that he was doing in the life of the people. Interesting that people will do that. When you come to Christ, people will criticize you. People will mock you. People will attack you. Because you've committed your whole life to Jesus Christ, they don't like that. People become jealous of you. And yet if God is for me, then who can be against me? Who can really be against me if God is for me? You see? And what's interesting here in chapter 4, beginning with verses 1 through 6, the first thing that happens here is that the enemy begins his attack by ridicule. Ridicule. They begin to ridicule the work of God. Look what he says. But it so happened, it came to pass, when Sanballat heard that we were rebuilding the wall, that he was furious and very indignant and mocked the Jews. Now, I find this very interesting because whenever the enemy sees that a person on drugs or alcohol or sexual adventures or anger, whatever sin may be in your life that is taking you down, when you decide that you want to do what's right and you want to rebuild your life, the walls in your life to the Lord, guess what's going to happen? Ridicule is going to come from the enemy. You're going to hear ridicule from your friends. You're going to hear ridicule from your family. You're going to hear ridicule from your enemies. Why? Because the enemy is constantly ridiculing the work of God. He criticizes everything that he does for you. They criticize you and they'll criticize God. And yet we know that God has rebuild the walls in my life. I'm not the way I used to be. I was pretty messed up. And God was the one that reached down to me and I looked up to Him and He's the one that changed my life. And He began to rebuild the walls in my life, and it's taken Him not only 34 years, but it's going to take all of my life until I go to be perfect with the Lord in eternity. Because there's always something to take care of the wall. There's always something to fix. Because we're human. And this is really important. You see, our involvement in the work of the Lord will be mocked. Especially when your commitment to Jesus Christ is fully and completely. People will say, you know what? You'll start losing friends. You might even lose your job. You're going to be not only criticized by people, but you may even get kicked out of your house because now your parents will say to you or whoever it is, you know what? I love you the way you were before. Now you're too religious for me. You got too much of Jesus and we don't want to hear it. Why don't you find your own place to live? You see? And it happens. And it will happen again and again and again. One thing that I know is that whenever you start and you make that commitment to Jesus Christ and you say, you know what? I'm going to commit my life to Him because my life is a mess. The walls are torn down. They've been burned. There are no gates, so I have no security. The enemy can come in and out whenever he wants to. That the Holy Spirit will begin to work in my life. And as the Holy Spirit begins to work in my life, Satan and all of his demons, like Sanballat and the Ammonites, And then, of course, these Samaritans, they were there. They became furious. They became angry. And Satan gets angry when you fully commit your life to the Lord. He hates it. Satan hates you. Because now you're making a turn. Now you're beginning to submit. Now you're pulling away from the darkness and you're coming to the light. And the light's exposing all the evil works that you were doing. And as you confess, and as you repent, and as you begin to read and to feed upon God's Word and to study, and you get plugged in into a fellowship, then you begin to grow even more, and Satan and all of his captains and colonels and whoever he has will come, and they will not give up in you. They're going to come after you. The only way to fight off the enemy is with the Word of God. Satan will not listen to you, I guarantee you, or me. But when you start quoting Scripture, he hates it. It's like taking a shotgun and just shooting him. Or a bow and an arrow, man. He hates that. Because you start winning the battle. He doesn't want to hear it. He goes, shut up. I don't want to hear it. Why? Because the Word of God is a sword with two edges. It cuts when it goes in and it cuts when it comes out.
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1: Look what he says in verse 2. And he spoke before his brethren and the army of Samaria and said, hey, what are these feeble Jews doing? Will they fortify themselves? Will they offer sacrifices? Will they complete in a day everything? Will they revive the stones from the heaps of rubbish and stones that are burned? Notice the mockery that Satan brings about to do what? To discourage you, to discourage the work of God. You can't do it, man. You've been on drugs. You've been on alcohol too long. You've been hurting people too long. You can't get rid of that. That's there forever. That's not true. God can heal. God can touch. If you truly, truly want help, God can do that for you. But you have to want help. You have to be willing to submit. You have to be willing to say, Lord, yes, this is what I am doing. This is my problem. I am lying. I am cheating. I am fornicating. I am in adultery. Yes, Lord, I have murdered in my heart. Yes, I have a problem with gambling and doing all these things. And then what? The Lord will say, good, you told me your whole story. Now I can help you. But if you make excuses for yourself, God cannot help you. You can't even help yourself. Satan will keep you in bondage. He'll keep you chained up. And he'll drag you along everywhere he goes. That's why here we see, as they were trusting in the Lord, they were trying to let them say, hey, you can't trust in God. You can't do what he says that you're going to do, because we're not going to let you do it. That's what the enemy does all the time. Who is God? Do you really believe that there's a God? Remember the Garden of Eden? Did God really say, Eve, that you cannot eat of the tree of good and evil? God knows that the day you eat, you'll be like gods. That's why. God's jealous. And what did she do? She added to the Word of God and she went over and ate of the tree and then gave to her husband, and both of their eyes were open and they sinned against God. See? Satan's smart. He knows. That's why we need to be in church. That's why we need to have a relationship with God. That's why we need the Word of God. That's why Paul says in Ephesians chapter 6 that we need to put on the whole armor of God. You need the helmet. You need not only the sword. You need the little knife. And you need your breastplate. You need the chins. You need your belt. You need everything. The sandals, the whole part. And when he talks about the Roman armor in Ephesians chapter 6, he's only talking about the front part. He never talks about the back. You know why? Because Christians are never to run from the battle. Never to turn our back on the enemy. Why? He'll kill you. No protection. The only protection is in the front. Why? Because a child of God is to move forward always, not backwards and not running. We fight forward and we take ground all the time for the Lord. That's what Christ has called each one of us to do. And look what happened in verse 3. And now Tobiah the Ammonite was beside himself. He was furious. And he said, whatever they build, even if a fox goes up to it, he will break down their stone wall. Notice Tobiah joins the fun too. He starts mocking. Whatever you build, it's going to come down. Because you're not a good builder. You don't know how to build. You see? And yet, among them, they had the best, Nehemiah. The greatest leader that ever lived in that time, Nehemiah. And then, when you hear ridicule, what do we do when we hear all this mocking and ridicule? Because it really can get to you. You know what we do? What Nehemiah did in verse 4. He prayed. He turned to God. Look what he said. Hear our God, for we are despised. Turn the reproach on their own heads and give them a plunder to a land of captivity. Interesting. Like David, Lord, break their teeth. Do we pray like that? Of course not. It's in the Old Testament. But here is Nehemiah, because why? We need to rely upon God. And notice, we need to rely, why? Because when we start relying upon ourselves and we want to take care of, Lord, you stay in the back, I'll go out of here, I'll take care of it, then I'll come back in. But if we really, truly trust in the Lord, what do we need to do? We need to rely upon God and to take care of the opposition. Lord, they're saying all these things to me. Lord, please help us. Lord, you know our hearts. That we want to seek you, we want to love you, we want to work for you, we want to build the city for your glory, oh God. What does God begin to do in my prayer? He begins to check out my heart and my motives. You see, we got to have the right motive when we come into the presence of the Lord. Because the Bible says that when Satan comes, if you resist the devil, he will what? Flee from you. Resisting the devil, he will flee. Here Nehemiah responds as he begins to pray to God to take care of the opposition. And notice that Nehemiah here meets the mocking through what? Through not mocking back, but through prayer. He doesn't defend himself by insulting back, but he trusts in the Lord. Oh, hear our God. For we are despised. Turn the reproach on their own heads. Give them a plunder to a land of captivity. Notice Nehemiah prays that his antagonists may themselves receive the evil which they wish for the people of God. Lord, turn the tables around and let them eat their words. I like Nehemiah. There are two aspects to the prayer of Nehemiah. Number one, his appeal to the merciful God in verse 4. And secondly, he not only is asking for God's mercy, but he's also asking for God's justice against them. Lord, remove them. Judge them, Lord. Because look what they're trying to do. Hinder the work of God. There's a right way of praying with the right attitude. We can learn how to pray in the Sermon on the Mount. In chapter 6, the Lord teaches us how to pray. And it's really important. Why? Because we really need to know that we're coming into the presence of God and we are praying to God. And then check this out. In verse 5, do not cover their iniquity and do not let their sin be blotted out from before you, for they have provoked you in anger before the builders. And we know that Satan, there's a theology that is taught that Satan at the end of the kingdom age, he's going to repent. and God's going to forgive him and God's going to let him in heaven. That's not true. It's heresy. Satan will never get a second chance. He'll never be in heaven. And his demons will never be there. He will never be there. And it's really important that we understand that here Nehemiah is praying against the enemy. That God already not only has given opportunity, but the aggressiveness of the enemy. And he prays in such a way where he says, Lord, that they're not only hardened in heart, but if they're never going to come to you, then don't cover their sin and don't blot out their sin before you because they have provoked you to anger before the builders. Notice, they didn't provoke me, they provoked you, Lord, before all these people that want to build the walls and want to put up the gates. So they might explain legitimate here. And then what? Verse 6. And so, when he prayed, what did he do? We built the wall, and the entire wall was joined together to a half its height, for the people did what? They had a mind to work. I love that. They were all united, not divided. That's one thing, that if you're going to have a team, the team cannot be divided. You have to be united. Here Nehemiah, such a great leader. He was able to bring together all these people and to unite them to become of one mind and one heart to be able to build the wall. What happens here is there's a recommitment. They recommit themselves to do what God wants them to do. No matter what happens, no matter what people say, no matter what difficulties I have in my life, I am going to do the work of God. Notice Nehemiah and the people were not distracted. Satan has come to do what? To distract you from the work of God. And think of how many people have been distracted by Satan. Petty things where they leave the work of God. They get totally distracted. But it says here, and so we built the wall, and the entire wall was joined together up to half its height, for the people had a mind to work. I pray here tonight that we would have the same heart, the same mind, as the enemy would start to begin to do whatever he wants to do within this church, that we would stick together of one mind and one heart and continue in the work of God, no matter how much ridicule may come. No matter what Satan would try to do, that we would trust in the Lord for what he's doing.
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18: Shalom Aleichem,
14: peace be unto you. We have been looking together at Joseph's life to investigate how God can accomplish his plan for our lives, in spite of our human imperfections. We have seen in our last few messages Joseph's family was dysfunctional. For example, Jacob, his father, played favorites with his children, and thereby causing internal strife. Since I'm a descendant of Abraham, Isaac, and Jacob, I would like to think that they were perfect fathers with perfect children. However, that wasn't true. They were just like the rest of malfunctioning humanity. In our second message, we discovered the depravity of human nature in Joseph's brothers, in their attitudes of envy and hatred and greed against Joseph. They believed Joseph's dreams were prophetic and from God. They even understood the meaning of his dreams, that in the future they would bow down to him, so they decided to negate God's plan. When they had the opportunity, they grabbed Joseph, tied him up, threw him into a pit where there was no water, and planned to kill him until they found a way to make a profit by selling him to slave traders. Joseph was chained and taken to Egypt to be sold to the highest bidder. It appeared that God's plan for Joseph's future was undone, for how could a slave ever become an honored leader? I want to talk today about human desperation, human suffering. You know, it's human depravity that it causes most of the suffering of this world. A Jewish victim of a Nazi death camp was asked if he had lost his faith in God. And he replied, "No, I've not lost my faith in God. I've lost my faith in humanity." You see, a victim understands injustice when he suffers it. Can you imagine the terror in the heart of Joseph that night that he was taken away from his brothers? Can you imagine how he felt? Chained, hungry, powerless, miserable. Joseph could not have imagined at that moment how God would fulfill his dreams. Joseph may not have known that God told his grandfather about the future of his descendants in Egypt. We find this in Genesis 15, verse 13. God said to Abraham, "Know for certain that your descendants will be strangers in a land that is not theirs, where they will be enslaved and oppressed 400 years. But I will judge the nation whom they serve, and afterward they will come out with many possessions." If the children of Israel did not go to Egypt to form a separate people, most likely they would have been assimilated into the pagan and wicked culture of Canaan. Now, in a time of despair, a person can make one of two decisions. He can choose either to draw closer to God, or he can choose to draw away from God. He could become angry and bitter and reject God. There is a choice to make in suffering times, as well as good times. Joseph trusted God and made the best of every day, even as a slave. You see, he understood we live in a fallen world, and especially in difficult times, we need the Lord. As a pastor, I have seen many suffer deeply, and I found that bad things can happen even to good people. I received an email from a young woman who had done some research for me a number of years ago. She graduated with the highest honors from college. She earned a master's degree at Cambridge University in England. She married a brilliant and godly student who earned a PhD in theoretical physics at Cambridge. He became a professor of philosophy at a secular university. He was an excellent witness for Christ. He had colon cancer that spread throughout his body. Certainly, his physician should have given him the proper test in time. When Ron first complained about his pain, the test would have revealed the cancer in time to be operated on. Instead, the physician told him it wasn't anything to worry about or be concerned about until it was too late to operate. In spite of the earnest prayers of many Christians, this brilliant young man died, leaving behind his grieving wife and his young children. Oh, this certainly is a time for grief, and I could not understand such a great loss for the kingdom of God. I wanted to write something encouraging to my young friend. I didn't really know what I could say in a time of a tragedy, except that my wife and I love her and pray for her. But she wrote me an email, and here's what she said.
18: The light of the bride and the morning star of Jesus was present with Rob, me, and our children during that very dark time. In more ways than I can say or probably even know. Over and above all other things, I'm deeply comforted that through God's grace, Rob finished well. When he died, he was in right relationship with the living God, and ultimately, that is what it's all about. See, Marilyn had a secret comforter, as I believe Joseph had that night of his despair. You know, God speaks to all of us who are his children in Isaiah 43, verse 2. When you pass through the waters, I will be with you, and through the rivers, they shall not overflow you. When you walk through the fire, you shall not be burned, nor shall the fire scorch you. For I am the Lord your God, the Holy One of Israel, your Savior. Marilyn's faith is being tested, as was Joseph's faith tested during those years of captivity. But in the end, God fulfilled his plan for Joseph and for his brothers. I know people who decide to be angry with God because of some illness or death of a loved one or some personal loss. They blame God for their misfortune. What they do not know is that we live in a fallen and rebellious world with evil and a real devil. The Word of God tells us in 1 John 5:19, we know that we are of God, and the whole world lies under the sway of the wicked one. The wicked one is known by many names in the Bible. He is called the serpent, the devil, and Satan. He is an enemy. He is a liar. He is a slanderer. He works evil against us and then whispers in our ear and says, if there is a God and he is good and claims to love you, why did he let this happen to you? Everyone goes through this temptation one time or another. We all will suffer some injustice in life. I suspect that many people become bitter and angry with God by blaming him for their misfortune, and out of personal revenge deny his existence are in reality believers. They believe in the existence of God because no one gets angry with a non-existent person. No one gets bitter at a myth. You only get bitter and angry against a person. Their problem is that they do not know God. A student once told me that he was an atheist and did not believe in God, and I asked him to tell me about the God he did not believe in. And most likely, I don't believe in him either. I introduced him to the true God revealed in the loving character of Jesus. The Bible tells us in Hebrews 1, verse 1, God, who at various times and various ways spoke in times past to the fathers by the prophets, has in these last days spoken to us by his Son, whom he hath appointed heir of all things, through whom also he made the worlds, who be in the brightness of his glory and the expressed image of his person, and upholding all things by the word of his power. Think of that fact, that Jesus is the very express image, the precise image of the Heavenly Father. If you want to know what God the Father's like, look at Jesus, the one who was moved with compassion, the one who went around healing people and raising the dead, the one who fed the hungry. This is what's in God's heart. I remember reading about a pagan who said to a missionary, I believe your God is the true one, but I fear him too much to worship him. The missionary replied, would you fear a God with the face of Jesus? No, she said, and she became a believer. There is a promise in God's word found in Isaiah 49, verse 23. Then you will know that I am the Lord, for they shall not be ashamed who wait for me. So what happened to Joseph once he got to Egypt? Genesis 39, verse 1 tells us, now Joseph had been taken down to Egypt, and Potiphar, an Egyptian officer of Pharaoh, the captain of the bodyguard, bought him from the Ishmaelites who had taken him down there. The Lord was with Joseph, so he became a successful man, and he was in the house of his master, the Egyptian. Potiphar was a wise man with insight. When he saw that the Lord was with him, how the Lord caused all that he did to prosper in his hand, he made him the overseer of all his assets. So God was with him even though in the time of his slavery. Now you have a choice to make. Either you will decide to believe in God and trust him, or you will decide not to believe him. Those who believe God as Joseph did will find that the Lord will be with them through the difficulties of life and that God will fulfill his plan for their lives. God had a plan for Joseph's life, and the devil thought that he could hinder it by having him sold into slavery and sent to Egypt. Yet that is exactly how God fulfilled his plan in Joseph's life and in Israel's future. If you want the comfort and presence of God through difficulties of life, invite Jesus to be your Savior. Well, we have investigated the dysfunctioning of the human family, human depravity, human suffering. In our next message, we're going to look at human injustice and how God can even use that to further his plan for his children. And until you listen in again, my prayer is that God will comfort your heart with the reality that Jesus is the Lord and that he loves you and cares for you and has a plan for your life. That's my prayer for you.
17: 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I'm Liz Aiello. 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
3: Social media has turned parenting into something of a public performance. Many moms and dads are raising their children like a Pinterest page brought to life. And these days, baby announcements and birthday parties reach near Broadway-level productions. I think it's great how creative parents can be. Parenting is supposed to be fun. So go for it, Mom and Dad. Just keep one thing in mind while you're creating all those wild, amazing memories for your children. Be careful not to lose sight of the beauty to be found in simple, everyday moments. Someday your children will value the time you spent reading them a book or lying with them in a hammock, just as much as those over-the-top birthday parties. I like one mom's idea for reminding herself to be intentional about spending time with her children. She placed a jar on her dresser filled with pennies, 936 pennies to be exact. That's one penny for every week in her child's life, from birth to age 18. Every week she removed one penny, and over the months and years, as she watched the number of pennies decrease, it reminded her to number her days with her children and to make the most of her time with them. Time is fleeting. Your children will grow up and be gone in the blink of an eye. Cherish your time with them. Do lots of crazy and wild things. Just don't forget to find the beauty in simple, everyday moments. To help your children thrive, go to FocusOnTheFamily.com. I'm Jim Daly.
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17: This is John MacArthur with another edition of Portraits of Grace. Though you have not seen him, you love him. And though you do not see him now, but believe in him, you greatly rejoice with joy inexpressible and full of glory. 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Even though we don't see him, we enjoy fellowship with him that could be only built on love, trust, and obedience. 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As you do, you'll learn to love and trust Christ more deeply and to obey all his commands. What a privilege. This is John MacArthur, looking forward to bringing you more Portraits of Grace.
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2: 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The longer you're here, the more memories you'll forget.
3: DreamWorks' new animated film, Forgotten Island, is garnering the kind of praise that most movies can only dream of. This story of two girls' lifelong friendship, set against the backdrop of fantastical Filipino folklore, has garnered a rare 100% fresh rating on Rotten Tomatoes heading into theaters this weekend. But does it live up to that lofty score when looked at through a plugged-in lens? Well, let's find out. Joe and Raisa have been best friends about as long as they can remember. A fast-forward montage of memorable scenes illustrates the many good times they've had together growing up. But now, Raisa is leaving Manila to go to college at Caltech. Joe is devastated. But before she leaves, the pair tumbles into a portal to a mythical forgotten island, courtesy of a magical sand dollar. And now they've lost that talisman, which might have led them back home.
4: I have a plane to catch tonight. The sand dollar. It's the key to opening the portal. It's our way back home. We gotta find it.
5: Mm-hmm.
4: What did we do last night?
3: That's not all they might lose, though. Turns out this realm is a place where inhabitants lose their memories, too. And as Joe and Raisa look for a way home, they face many spooky threats, from demonic entities to monstrous spirits to a vampire-like creature known as Manang. It's surprisingly intense and scary stuff for a PG movie seemingly aimed at a pretty young audience. The focus on friendship here is indeed delightful, but the grim spiritual realm these two girls find themselves in is anything but that. So we're giving Forgotten Island a 2.5 out of 5 for family friendliness. 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
7: Ronald Reagan understood that freedom sometimes requires more than quiet diplomacy. It requires moral clarity. On June 12, 1987, standing before the Brandenburg Gate in a divided Berlin, Reagan issued a direct challenge to Soviet leader Mikhail Gorbachev. "Mr. Gorbachev, tear down this wall." The Berlin Wall was more than concrete and barbed wire. It represented a system that restricted movement, divided families, and denied millions the freedoms Americans often take for granted. Reagan refused to treat that division as permanent. He understood that free nations must be willing to identify the difference between liberty and oppression, and have the courage to say so. 2 years later, the Berlin Wall fell. Freedom survives when people refuse to accept tyranny as inevitable. So when freedom is challenged today, will we have the courage to defend it with the same clarity?
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0: Did you know it's possible to turn the blessings of God into burdens? The religious leaders in Jesus' day were particularly good at this with all their rules and regulations. So how can we avoid such burdens and embrace God's blessing? We'll consider that question today on Truth for Life. Alistair Begg examines the controversial teaching of Jesus that provoked the Pharisees and continues to provoke legalists today.
1: Mark chapter 2, we'll read from verse 18. Now John's disciples and the Pharisees were fasting. Some people came and asked Jesus, "How is it that John's disciples and the disciples of the Pharisees are fasting, but yours are not?" Jesus answered, "How can the guests of the bridegroom fast while he's with them? They cannot, so long as they have him with them. But the time will come when the bridegroom will be taken from them, and on that day they will fast. No one sews a patch of unshrunk cloth on an old garment. If he does, the new piece will pull away from the old, making the tear worse. And no one pours new wine into old wineskins. If he does, the wine will burst the skins, and both the wine and the wineskins will be ruined. No, he pours new wine into new wineskins." One Sabbath, Jesus was going through the cornfields, and as his disciples walked along, they began to pick some ears of corn. The Pharisees said to him, "Look, why are they doing what is unlawful on the Sabbath?" He answered, "Have you never read what David did when he and his companions were hungry and in need? In the days of Abiathar, the high priest, he entered the house of God and ate the consecrated bread, which is lawful only for priests to eat. And he also gave some to his companions. Then he said to them, 'The Sabbath was made for man, not man for the Sabbath. So the Son of Man is Lord even of the Sabbath.' Another time he went into the synagogue, and a man with a shriveled hand was there. Some of them were looking for a reason to accuse Jesus, so they watched him closely to see if he would heal him on the Sabbath. Jesus said to the man with the shriveled hand, 'Stand up in front of everyone.' Then Jesus asked them, 'Which is lawful on the Sabbath, to do good or to do evil, to save life or to kill?' But they remained silent. He looked round at them in anger, and deeply distressed at their stubborn hearts, said to the man, 'Stretch out your hand.' He stretched it out, and his hand was completely restored. Then the Pharisees went out and began to plot with the Herodians how they might kill Jesus." Thanks be to God for his word. And our prayer before we turn to the Bible: speak, Lord, as we wait upon you, so that beyond the voice of a mere man, we may actually hear from you, the living God, as a result of your word coming home to our minds. And we ask this in Christ's name. Amen. Jesus was not an establishment figure. The fact that he may be regarded as such today is as a result of all kinds of ideas and notions. But those ideas and notions are challenged by the teaching of the Bible itself as it introduces us to the Lord Jesus Christ. Jesus, along with his followers, spent the larger part of his 3 years of earthly ministry in dialogue, indeed in conflict, with the religious authorities of his time. And when you read the gospel records, it is clear that in bringing the message which he brought of the kingdom of God breaking in upon time, the call to repentance and to faith, he was challenging very straightforwardly and very forcibly the man-made traditions of the religious leaders of the day. And as we have begun to study Mark's gospel, we realize just why it is that Jesus has been described by some as Christ the controversialist. Christ the controversialist. That actually was the title of a book written by John Stott, published back in 1970. And as he introduces one of the chapters, he writes as follows: "The popular image of Christ as gentle Jesus, meek and mild, simply will not do. It is a false image. To be sure, he was full of love, compassion, and tenderness, But he was also uninhibited in exposing error and denouncing sin, especially hypocrisy. Christ was a controversialist, and the gospel writers portray him as such. Now, those of us who lived through the 60s, if we have any perception at all, even if we were not involved in it, we will know that we lived through a peculiar era for all sorts of reasons. This was the era of experimentation in issues of sexuality, in freedoms of expression, in terms of drugs, and the notion of love that was unbounded by any constraints at all. Indeed, there was much to alarm in the 60s. But some of us recall that it was in the midst of that peculiar decade that we either were part of or we were confronted by what was referred to as the Jesus Movement. The Jesus Movement. And from the west coast of America, where there were long-haired, barefooted creatures gathering to sing new worship songs on the beaches, all the way across the nation and out and across the Atlantic Ocean and into the United Kingdom, where some of us were gathering in public squares to celebrate the Festival of Light, when we were marching through the streets of London from Trafalgar Square to Hyde Park so that we could stand in Hyde Park and declare that in Jesus there is life and there is light. And some of us stood amazed at the fact that those who were on the stage, who were our leaders, who were the Christian pop singers of the time, found themselves not only followed by others of us who were younger and with them, but also opposed by those who hated this story of Jesus. And I remember memorably one of the singers standing playing his guitar, and as he sang a line, then he would move to the side one way and then move to the side the other way. This was not a form of dancing. He was avoiding the eggs and the tomatoes. And they were coming at him from, at that point, the homosexual lobby, who said, "Do not come here with a story of Jesus, with a story of light and of life. We are opposed to all you have to say." And here we are today, all these years later, and we have discovered, some of us, to our great benefit, that when we turned on and we tuned in and we dropped out, in relationship to Jesus, it was a whole new discovery. I met somebody just yesterday. She was wearing a t-shirt. It reminded me of this because that was what it said on her t-shirt. It said, "Turn on, tune in, drop out." And I said, "So you lived in the 60s, did you?" And she said, "What?" I said, "Well, you don't think somebody invented that in the first decade of the 21st century, do you?" She said, "I didn't know." I said, "Well, no, that's it." I said, that's the 60s. You should have been there." And some of you were turned on to Christ. You tuned into the Bible. And you dropped out of a lifestyle of sexual promiscuity and drug addiction into the liberating bondage of Jesus Christ as Lord. And today you're in absolutely no doubt that Christ is a controversial figure, that he has not come to prop up the religious establishment, that he is not here in the sight of that which is man-made and organized and palatable and easily absorbed. But as then, so now, from the pages of Scripture, Christ, as it were, moves up and down the high streets of our cities, in and out of the rural areas of our country, and says, "I am the resurrection and the life, and whoever believes in me will live, and whosoever believes in me will actually never die." And men and women are forced to somehow deal with a succession of controversial statements. And in this little section that we read this morning, and we'll only get to part of it, I say that for your encouragement, all of the promise and prospect that was in Jesus is described here in terms of a newness that just bursts through the old wineskins that had been so quickly and easily rendered obsolete. And to the extent that we enjoyed something of that kind of movement in the 60s, we might ask Jesus to come and begin another movement in this millennium. how we need Jesus to come. We don't need any more political movements. Those of you who are all exercised about that again, you know, I'm forced to say to you, have I been with you so long and still you do not understand? Here we go again. The same old stuff. New names, new faces, new targets, same old agenda. Look in your Bible and see what Jesus did. Is there a moral component to faith in Christ? Yes. Is there a political dimension to it? Yes. Is it the issue? 1,000 times no. And what Jesus was confronting here was not ultimately the morality of the people whom he addressed, but it was the theology of the people that he addressed. What he was confronting here and what was so controversial was his view of the nature and character of God. Jesus steps onto the stage of human history and he says, this is how God may be known. This is how God provides forgiveness. This is the only way that he may be known. And this is the only way in which he provides forgiveness. And the people who were opposed to him from the side of organized religion absolutely were opposed to the idea. And so in his words and in his works, that is his miracles, his signs, Jesus, as you read the first two chapters of Mark, is seen to be challenging the power and the authority of the religious leadership. Let me just point that out to you without going out of chapter 2. Look at how you have this conflict that is beginning to build. Verse 7 of chapter 2, the context is the healing of the man who was paralyzed. And the teachers of the law were sitting there, Mark says, thinking to themselves, why does this fellow talk like that? He's blaspheming. Who does he think he is? That's essentially the question. It's a good question. It's a question that many are asking today. If they think at all, who does this person think he is? Who is Jesus? Just another political figure? Just another great teacher? Just another religious guru? Who does he think he is? He actually believes he can forgive sin? He can give me a fresh start? A brand new heart? Cleanse me from every record of my past? Set me on my feet? Who does this fellow think he is? Verse 16, why does he eat with tax collectors and sinners? The Pharisees saw him eating with the, quote, sinners and the tax collectors. And they said to the disciples, why does he eat with tax collectors and sinners? And Jesus is going to have to tell them, who do you think I'm going to eat with? You? Not only are you boring, but you're wrong. I didn't come to put a religious club together with people like you. That look like you've been eating those horrible pickles that they give you with every sandwich here in America. No, he said, I didn't come for that. I actually came to call sinners. I love the chance to speak to Levi and all of his friends. That's why I came. Thirdly, verse 18. Now John's disciples and the Pharisees were fasting, and some people came and asked Jesus, how is it that John's disciples and the disciples of the Pharisees are fasting and yours are not? And then verse 24, they saw the disciples walking along. They began to pick some ears of corn, which from a Pharisaical perspective was regarded as a breaking of the Sabbath. It was one of the many, many laws that they had attached to the law of God. And the Pharisees said to Jesus, look, why are the disciples doing what is unlawful on the Sabbath? You see this kind of dialogue, this conflict that is there. And then in the next chapter, in chapter 3 and in verse 4, it's Jesus' turn to ask a question now. And he says to them, well, you seem to be the ones who know what you should be doing and what you shouldn't be doing. Since you're such geniuses at that, let me ask you a question. Which is lawful on the Sabbath? To do good or to do evil? To save life or to kill? And they remained silent. Why? Because he had them. He had them. It was like a great closing argument in terms of the prosecuting attorney. Nothing could be said. Now, in each of these incidents, and we're only going to be able to look at the first of the three of them this morning, in each of these, what Jesus, Christ the controversialist, if you like, is exposing is essentially the Pharisees' unique ability to turn blessings into burdens, to take things which God has given to us richly to enjoy and for our benefit, and to make them a wearisome burden on the backs of people. We'll see that particularly when we come to the Sabbath next time. Here, God has provided the Sabbath principle in order that there might be rest, in order that there might be enjoyment, in order that there might be all of the benefits that attach to it. And the Pharisees come along and say, no, we don't want you to be blessed as much as we would like you to be burdened. And so the three incidents are as follows. Incident number one, verse 18 and following, which emerges because the disciples are apparently failing to do what they should. Incident number two, which begins in verse 23, is on account of the fact that the disciples are apparently doing what they shouldn't. And then incident number three is when Jesus, of course, says, well, let's just try and sort this whole thing out. So here we are in verse 18. Now, John's disciples and the Pharisees were fasting, and some people came and asked Jesus, how is it that John's disciples and the disciples of the Pharisees are fasting, but yours are not? Just in case we don't know what this is, to fast was simply to forego food for a period of time, either as an expression of abasement, perhaps as an indication of sorrow, sometimes as a recognition of God's intervention, and so on. The fasting that was taking place here was taking place from two camps. One, the Pharisees, those who were the pupils of the Pharisees, those who would have been as orthodox as they possibly could be, they were obviously fasting. And then we're told that the disciples of John the Baptist, they were fasting. Now, whether they were both fasting for the same reasons or not, it isn't possible for us to say, although I think it's unlikely. It's possible that the disciples of John were fasting because John had been taken into prison. And they were perhaps fasting, asking God to intervene. We can't say that with authority because Mark does not set this in a time frame. It may also be simply that they became fasters, if you like, because of the austerity of John the Baptist. John the Baptist was an austere character. He was an unusual character. He wore an interesting garb. He had an interesting health food diet. And it's not difficult to see that somebody who would go down into these remote regions of the wilderness and send out such a striking message and call people to be his followers would not actually say to them, and if you're really going to take this repentance stuff seriously, if you're really going to take following me seriously, then I suggest that you do this. It will, you know, do your soul good. And of course, it will help you with your health food diet as well. And you will know today that some people in the secular world have discovered fasting. They went into the Bible and they said, wow, look at this. If you stop eating, you might lose weight. What a genius idea. And here they're able to interweave all these kinds of notions. And the issue was this. The people are looking around. They see the Pharisees' disciples fasting. The disciples of John fasting. The disciples of Jesus partying. True? That can't possibly be right. If a person's going to be accepted with God, there's so many things he has to do. And we, the Pharisees, the organizers of religion, the custodians of that which is external and orthodox, we know what they should be doing, and your boys aren't doing it. And we want to know why. You see, the Pharisees were legalists. What that means is they believed that they could put themselves in a right standing with God as a result of what they did. Jesus was coming to say, you can't ever put yourself in a right standing with God as a result of what you do. He was coming to say, the issue is not what you're doing, but the issue is what I have done or what I am about to do. And on the strength of what I am about to do in making an atoning sacrifice for sin, there will then be forgiveness and a place with God. Every other attempt to make ourselves acceptable to God as a result of our own endeavors is ultimately a worthless task. It doesn't stop people from trying it, does it? And there is nothing that infuriates a legalist more than people who don't obey their rules. So this would tick them off. Why? Why don't your disciples fast? Now, if you think about this in Luke 18, and I'll only give you this one, I might give you two cross references, but this is just one. Luke chapter 18, if you turn forward one book, let's just set this in context because I think this is helpful. And the context is absolutely crucial. Verse 9 of Luke chapter 18. To some, who were confident of their own righteousness. Okay, their own righteousness. In other words, a righteousness that they themselves created, established, maintained by what they did or didn't do. To some who were confident of their own righteousness, we're either going to stand before God on the basis of our own righteousness, or we're going to stand before God on the basis of the righteousness of another. These folks were confident in their own righteousness. And as a result, notice, they looked down on everybody else. There's only one place in the whole of the Old Testament where fasting is demanded. And that's recorded in Leviticus chapter 16 in relationship to the Day of Atonement. Fasting appears all over the place for all kinds of reasons, good. But in terms of God actually saying, this is what I want you to do, it only comes there in relationship to the Day of Atonement. You see, the issue here is not fasting per se. It is that fasting represents the way in which the Pharisees, with their systematized, organized religion, believed that they could be and would be accepted by God. So as long as they kept doing all these things meticulously, then God would be pleased to look on them with favor. And so in answering the question, Jesus absolutely disarms the questioners. Why are they not fasting? Jesus answered, how can the guests of the bridegroom fast while he is with them? In other words, you don't fast at a wedding, he says. My wife and I were at a wedding yesterday. We went to the reception. It was a wonderful meal. No time for fasting. It was fantastic. It would have been highly inappropriate, wouldn't it? And if the father of the bride had said, you know, I hope you enjoy these Ritz crackers and help yourself to a second glass of water, people would have said, what kind of party is this? And justifiably so, which is what Jesus is saying.
0: You're listening to Truth for Life. That is Alistair Begg with a message he's titled, Christ the Controversialist. We'll hear the conclusion tomorrow. What comes to mind when you hear the word worship? I think for many of us, it's the music we sing together on Sunday morning before the sermon. But what if true worship is more than that? 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I'm Bob Lapine. 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
2: 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It's 2 o'clock, and I'm Steve, and it's time now for Grace to You with the late John MacArthur. 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
14: The way and the only way to produce the righteous deeds is to possess the righteousness of Christ. 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
16: How's this for a reason to miss work? Someone really offered this as an excuse. He said, I lost my American Express card and I can't leave home without it. Now, obviously, that's laughable, but sometimes we really have good reasons, don't we, for missing work or not returning a phone call or being late for an appointment. But let me ask you this. When you one day stand before God who judges sin, what excuse will you give him? And more important, will any excuse be good enough? As the title of John MacArthur's current study says, those who don't know Christ are without excuse. So now let's join John as he identifies the people Scripture says will receive salvation and those who will receive wrath.
14: Now let's look at the two sides. First of all, those whose deeds manifest that they receive eternal life. And secondly, those whose deeds manifest that they are the recipients of wrath. First of all, those who receive eternal life. Verse 7. To them, and this is a marvelous verse, to them who by patient continuance in well-doing seek for glory and honor and incorruption, I give eternal life. Now, I want you to listen to this, people. This is such a critical verse, and so many people misunderstand the standard of salvation. Eternal life belongs to those who by patient continuance in well-doing seek for glory and honor and immortality or incorruption. That is the mark of a believer. And those three terms in verse 7 are just marvelous terms. In a sense, they're distinct, and in a sense, they're interwoven and indistinct. For glory and honor and immortality could all be wrapped up into the same thing. But let me see if I can just give a shade of meaning to them that gives them some difference. First of all is glory. The highest and most wonderful goal of a believer is glory. He seeks to glorify God. He seeks to attain unto the glory of God someday. He seeks, as 1 Corinthians 10:31 says, in whatever he does, to do it all to the glory of God. What does that mean? Glory basically is to manifest the essence or nature of God. And the believer seeks to be a vehicle through which God can be manifest, through which God's glory can be seen. That's his desire. Somebody who doesn't have the desire to glorify God cannot be truly a Christian, because that is basic to the desire of a true believer. And yet so many times, you know, we say, well, I know they don't have any desire to glorify God, but once upon a time they made a decision, or once upon a time they used to go to church or whatever. But the mark, says Paul, is patient continuance in well-doing and seeking that God would be glorified. They seek glory. They seek it even in its fullest sense, that in that incredible reality of the future day when we see Jesus Christ, we will be transformed into his own image and eternally without flaw will radiate his marvelous glory. The goal of a true Christian, you see, is to reflect God's glory. And if that's true, then his life will manifest enough of a righteous pattern that God can judge him on that basis and say, that's a true believer. Secondly, honor. That's very close to glory, and I guess in a sense you could say it's the result of glory. To reflect the glory of God is to receive divine honor, is to receive the honor that God gives, the blessedness that God gives. I don't know about you, but I seek to be honored by God, do you not? I seek that God would be pleased and say, well done, good and faithful servant. And so as you seek to manifest the glory of God, that marvelous reality of what he is through your life, you also seek that God should honor and reward such faithfulness, because that's what he's promised. And then ultimately, we seek incorruption when full glory and full honor is realized in the resurrection when we are like Jesus Christ. Let me sum it up in one statement. His perspective is heavenly. You see? It's heavenly. The true objective of the saint is to live for that which is eternal. As Colossians 3 says, he sets his affections on things where? Above. That is a God-word perspective. Now, when God looks at a life, and He sees a life that seeks glory, and He sees a life that seeks to be honored by God and not men, and He seeks a life that longs for immortality, that isn't bound to this earth, it longs for incorruption, it isn't engulfed in corruption, it seeks the heavenly dimension, to that He gives eternal life. That is the standard by which God will judge. Now, Paul isn't saying anything about how a person like this is produced. He just says you can judge that person by their works and say they have been redeemed. He's not talking about how they got that way. He's just saying it's fair to judge them by those righteous patterns. And He gives them eternal life. Sometime we'll have to do a whole study on what eternal life means. But basically, eternal life means the life of God in the soul of man forever. I love what it says in 1 John 5:20. This is the true God and eternal life. Who? Jesus Christ. What is eternal life? Jesus Christ. What does it mean to have eternal life? To have Jesus Christ living where? In me. Christ liveth in me, and the life I now live, I live by the faith of the Son of God. Nevertheless, I live, yet not I, but Christ living in me. You see, eternal life is the life of God in the soul of man by the presence of the indwelling Christ. And it goes on throughout eternity. So to begin with then, God says in the final judgment, ultimately, when we say eternal life or eternal death, eternal life, and this is talking about it in its fullness, because a Christian already has eternal life, right? He that believes has eternal life. But in the ultimate sense, in the final sense, when final sentence is given, we who receive eternal life will receive it because God has looked at our life from this perspective and seen a patient continuing in well-doing as we have sought for glory and honor and incorruption. There is a perseverance there. There is an obedience there. There is a constant seeking of God. Now, you can start even with Adam, and you can go all the way to today, and there will be a patient, continual seeking to do what is right in the heart of a true believer. They are made manifest by their deeds. That is a pattern of life. Now, look at verse 10, and this is the corresponding verse. They seek glory, honor, and immortality. And verse 10 says, glory, honor, and peace shall be given to every man that worketh good, to the Jew first and also to the Greek. All that we seek, we receive. We seek glory, He gives glory. We seek honor, He gives honor. And then there's a change. We seek incorruption and He gives peace. And in a sense, I guess there's a parallel there. For when we enter into eternal holiness, utter holiness in the presence of God, the battle with our corruption will be over and the result will be eternal peace. We seek for those things and He gives us those things. What a thought. At the time of judgment in the future, when God sends the righteous into His eternal heaven and the unrighteous into an eternal hell, the ones who enter into eternal heaven will be those who have sought. You see it there? They have sought. They do seek for glory. That doesn't say they've deserved it. They just sought it. They had aspirations for what was heavenly and godly. They sought for glory and honor and incorruption. And they'll receive the glory and the honor and the peace of eternal life. For they are the ones that have worked good. And I submit to you that if there is no such good work visible in a life, then there is no genuine salvation. If this text says anything, it says that. And if it doesn't say that, it doesn't say anything. We will be rewarded then for our deeds because they are the proof of the righteousness within us. And in the third chapter, He'll tell us how to get the righteousness of God within us. And this applies to the Jew first and also to the Gentile. God will give heavenly and eternal blessing to the Jew and the Gentile. The Jew thought the Gentile would be shut out. No, the Jew had a priority in the covenant. The Jew was first in the priority of the covenant. The Jew was first in chronology as Christ came first to the Jew. But may I hasten to add that because of their priority in salvation, they also have a priority in judgment. and theirs will be a severer condemnation if they reject. And that is the meaning of Amos 3:2, where the prophet says, you only have I known of all the families of the earth. And most people stop there. You only, speaks to Israel, you only have I known of all the families of the earth. You're the family that I have made my own. And the word know means an intimate love relationship. You only have I loved as my own of all the families of the earth. And then he says, therefore, I will punish you for all your iniquities. There's a severer punishment on Israel because of the intimacy they had with God. So they are first in salvation opportunity and they are first in judgment responsibility. There's no exemption for the Jew or the Gentile. No exemption for the moral man, the religious man. They don't make it any easier on him. They just make it harder. Let's look at the second group. The works of those who receive wrath, verses 8 and 9. And they're kind of sandwiched in the middle of those other two verses. But unto them that are contentious, that's the authorized translation, and do not obey the truth, but obey unrighteousness, indignation and wrath, tribulation and anguish upon every soul of man that doeth evil, of the Jew first, and also of the Greek. Those who, by their good works, prove they have sought God, are contrasted with those who, by their evil works, prove they have sought self. And they are characterized by three terms, or three phrases. First one, verse 8, look at it. The word is contentious in the authorized. Erethea is a Greek word, and there is a lot of discussion about what its original root is. It seems best to take this as coming from a root which means a hireling. And the basic concept of the word is self-seeking. And the first characterization of an unrighteous person is that he is utterly wrapped up in what pleases him. What pleases him? What satisfies me? What makes me feel good? What makes me happy? What feathers my bed? 2 Timothy 3:2 says that men will be lovers of their own selves. And this is the basic problem of unregenerate man. He is totally wrapped up in himself. The Lord died, it said in 2 Corinthians 5:15, that they who live should not henceforth live unto themselves. Because that's man's basic bent. So you have a person then who is totally self-seeking. And of course that would lead to a contentious attitude toward the Lord. That would basically lead to a spirit of rebellion, and that's what you have in the second thought. Look at it in verse 8. They do not obey the truth. You know, if you're self-seeking, you're going to resist what God says. God speaks the truth, and you say, I'm not interested in what you want. I'm going to do what I want. They don't obey the truth. It doesn't say why in this passage. It just says they don't. We're only looking at the deeds. They just don't obey the truth. Man rebels against God. His reaction is against God. He is quarrelsome with God, if you will. And this reflects the basic egotism of sinfulness. There's a third phrase. Not only does he not obey the truth, but he does obey unrighteousness. No man lives in a vacuum. You either do right or wrong. You just don't go down the middle. This is the flow of life. First, there is rebellion, and out of that rebellion comes disobedience, and then comes dire sinfulness, as the life simply goes toward unrighteous behavior. Now listen. The road to hell, then, is basically very simply defined. It is a spirit of antagonism toward the lordship of Jesus Christ. Do you get that? The road to hell is basically a spirit of antagonism toward the lordship of Christ. You will not respond, you will rebel. You will not obey, you will disobey. Now listen carefully here. I want you to get this point. If the road to hell is a spirit of antagonism toward the lordship of Christ, then the road to heaven must be the opposite. It must be an attitude of submission to the lordship of Christ. And that is precisely what it is saying. God wants you to seek for glory and honor and incorruption. God wants the heart to seek heavenward, Godward, above. And even though we don't always attain, there is that seeking heart. And when we fail, there is that brokenness. If an unregenerate person is one who rebels against the lordship of Christ, then a Christian has to be the opposite of that by character. That is clearly the message of this text. Eternal life belongs to those who show the work of God in their hearts by living under the obedience of the Lordship of Christ. Those who refuse to do so are the unregenerate and those who receive wrath. You can see that sin is basically an attack on God and calls for His holy reaction. Look back at verse 8 for a moment. To those people He gives indignation and wrath. Kind of interesting words. Indignation, the Greek root means to rush along, to be in a hurry, to be in a heat or a sweat, to breathe violently. It is someone moving fast, breathing violently, hurrying, sweating. It is the word used in the fourth chapter of Luke to describe the fury and the rage of a mad crowd that wanted to throw Jesus off a cliff. So it is a word of fury. It is a word of fervor. And it is saying that toward those whose works are against God and the Lordship of Christ, God will burst out in a heat. He will burst out like a consuming fire against those living in such rebellion. And then it adds the word wrath, which is another term for anger, a little differently. It means to reach a pitch of fury. It is the end of mercy. It is the end of grace. It's just all over with in terms of God's patience and God's tolerance. A swelling, furious, final anger. And so you can see by these terms that God is talking about a great fury of anger against those whose works reflect an earthward attitude and a denial of God. Verse 9, tribulation and anguish. He adds those as if we don't have enough words. Tribulation, phlipsis. It means to put pressure on something or to press it. It is used in Acts 11:19 of the crushing persecution of the early church. It is used of the struggles of saints in Romans 12:12. It is used of Paul's being persecuted nearly to death in 2 Corinthians 1:8. It is used of Christ's sufferings in Colossians 1:24 as he was put through tribulation, pressing, pressure, oppression. It always carries the idea of affliction. Affliction. It can refer to an inner or an outer affliction, but affliction is the idea. And then anguish is a most interesting word, a common Greek word for narrow, meaning the narrowness of a place, a confined, narrow place, limited. Think of it this way. God is going to be angry. His fury is going to reach a fever pitch in verse 8. In verse 9, the result of that is going to be affliction in a narrow place. I can't think of a better definition of hell than that. Affliction in a narrow, confined, imprisoned place. A confinement and imprisonment that produces a powerful, fearful pain. That's why the New Testament says hell is an everlasting punishment, an everlasting fire, a furnace of fire, a lake of fire, fire and brimstone, an unquenchable fire, a place of suffering where the worm dies not, the fire is not quenched, there's weeping, wailing, gnashing of teeth. It is anguish in a confined imprisonment. And it will come upon every soul of man that doeth evil. Everyone whose life pattern is continually evil. Everyone whose mode of living is that of an unrighteous behavior. People filled with selfish ambition, refusing to obey the Lordship of Christ. Wrath and anger. So God judges. And He judges according to deeds, just as He judges according to guilt, as He judges according to truth, and He judges according to knowledge. And a person's deeds, as we said long ago, are the inflexible, infallible indicator of their life. You see, the key thought is that true righteousness produces true good deeds. And God can judge then on the basis of those deeds. And unrighteousness, no matter how religious it gets, will produce only evil deeds. And God will have no respect for any person. He will judge all equally. There will be an absolute equity in ultimate judgment. Now, just one question and I want to close. How, and we have to answer this question, even though it doesn't come till chapter 3. How can a person produce the good works that gain for him glory and honor and peace and eternal life? That's the question, isn't it? We started with the fact that God's going to judge. We saw something about that judgment. We have now seen criteria by which God will judge. The question is, now I know that I must produce the righteous works to avoid the eternal judgment of God, but how? Well, let's jump the gun on Paul a little bit and go over to chapter 3, verse 21. The righteousness that God desires, the righteousness of God, apart from the law, is manifest. In other words, it isn't going to happen through your own self-effort of trying to keep some rules, even though they be the right rules. It is the righteousness of God that comes, verse 22, by faith in Jesus Christ, unto all and upon all them that, what? Believe. Verse 24 says, we're justified freely by His grace through the redemption that is in Christ Jesus. Now that's really all you need to know, beloved. The way and the only way to produce the righteous deeds is to possess the righteousness of Christ. And the only way to possess the righteousness of Christ is by faith in His redemptive work. Do you believe that He died, God incarnate, for your sin? Do you believe that He rose again for your justification? Do you believe that He ever lives to make intercession for you? Do you believe that He'll come back to complete the redemptive plan? If you believe and you receive Christ, He gives you the capacity by the implantation of His own eternal life to produce righteous deeds. And when the day comes that judgment is to occur, God will see the record of a righteous life and know that such a life could only be the product of the indwelling presence of the living Christ, and grant eternal life.
16: 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And now for the entire Grace to You staff, I'm Phil Johnson with a question. 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
4: Ronald Reagan understood that freedom sometimes requires more than quiet diplomacy. It requires moral clarity. On June 12, 1987, standing before the Brandenburg Gate in a divided Berlin, Reagan issued a direct challenge to Soviet leader Mikhail Gorbachev. "Mr. Gorbachev, tear down this wall." The Berlin Wall was more than concrete and barbed wire. It represented a system that restricted movement, divided families, and denied millions the freedoms Americans often take for granted. Reagan refused to treat that division as permanent. He understood that free nations must be willing to identify the difference between liberty and oppression, and have the courage to say so. 2 years later, the Berlin Wall fell. Freedom survives when people refuse to accept tyranny as inevitable. So when freedom is challenged today, will we have the courage to defend it with the same clarity?
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12: Thank you for joining us. As believers in our Lord and Savior, Jesus Christ, it is vital that we possess the mind of Christ. How do we do that? By consistently studying and applying God's Word daily. We are compelled to let the mind of Christ be in us and assures us that as the children of God, we can have the mind of Christ. Have Bible, pen, and paper handy and listen closely as Pastor Rander teaches us today.
13: Have your Bibles. Would you be so kind enough to turn to the book of Revelation? We're just going chapter by chapter through it. Revelation chapter 8, verses 6 through 13. Revelation chapter 8, verses 6 through 13. And the title of the

0: message is the coming ecological destruction. The coming ecological destruction. In this particular passage, all who rebelled, rejected, denied, all who cursed and ignored Christ shall face the coming judgment of Almighty God. The judgment of God is about to fall upon earth, and all Christ rejecters and wicked sinners are about to suffer the most horrific judgment imaginable. Even though God is a God of love, and even though God is a God of righteousness and holiness, even though God is a God of justice, He answers the prayers here of the martyred saints under the altar, as well as all saints throughout the generations. Beloved, judgment day is coming, and it is urgent that all of us prepare to meet God. I reiterate, judgment day is coming, and it behooves all of us to prepare to meet God. Let's look at verse 6, if you will. And the seven angels who had the seven trumpets prepared themselves to sound them. In this particular verse, all the trumpet judgments seem to proceed out of the seventh seal judgment. In this verse, all of the trumpet judgment seems to proceed out of the seventh seal judgment. In other words, when the Lamb broke the seventh seal, John not only saw one judgment, but a whole new series of judgments. In verse 6, the first sounded, and there was hell and fire mixed with blood, and it was hurled to the earth, and a third of the earth was burned up, and a third of the trees were burned up, and all the green grass was what? Burned up. It is approximately 3.5 years into the tribulation period when the first angel blew his trumpet, resulting in hell and fire mixed with blood, and it was hurled to the earth. Be mindful, the church age has ended, and the church is raptured to heaven, which means she is not on earth between Revelation 4, where she is raptured to heaven, and Revelation 19. You do not see any reference to the church. The church leaves and the church returns in Revelation 19 when Jesus returns at his second coming. In verse 7, one third of the earth was set on fire. In verse 7, one third of the earth was set on fire. One third of the trees and all the green grass were burned up. Beloved, earth lovers and people who worship nature would be devastated, greatly disheartened, and terrified at this horrible scene where God judges their idolatry. The passage is not symbolic, but describes a literal God-ordained judgment. Some people just rush through Revelation and make everything symbolic and metaphorical and such things. But God is coming, and his judgment will be meted out. You see, one third, one third, one third, one third. You notice something? Something about that is that his judgment will be meted out one third at a time. One third appears also in verses 7 through 12. God uses the elements of nature to bring judgment on the earth where two-thirds survive. The hell and fire mixed with blood, see that in your text? The hell and fire mixed with blood were literally thrown or hurled to the earth from heaven, creating an ecological disaster in nature and the environment. Beloved, these are not aliens or unidentified flying objects. Revelation chapter 8, verses 6 and 7 clearly reveals what is happening, and there is absolutely no need for the news media to come up with their own speculations, not to mention world leaders, organizations, or theologians attempting to explain away these unusual phenomena. Furthermore, I believe hell, let me see, hell can't fall that big. God can do whatever he wants to, whenever he wants to, and however he wants to. God has a way of showing us new things. Furthermore, I believe hell can can come down in large sizes, affecting everything it hits. You say, how do you know that, Randall Earl Draper Sr.? Because of what the Bible say. Let the Bible be its own authority. For example, there was hail in one of the 10 plagues in Egypt because of the hardening of Pharaoh's heart. Where is that? Exodus chapter 9, verse 25, which says, it left all of Egypt in ruins. The hail struck down everything in the open field, people, animals, and plants alike. Even the trees were destroyed. In Revelation chapter 8, verse 7, God uses fire as judgment upon humanity as well. This can clearly be seen in the account of Sodom and Gomorrah. In Genesis chapter 19, verses 23 through 25, Lot reached the village just as the sun was rising over the horizon. Verse 24, then the Lord rained down fire and burned sulfur from the sky of Sodom and Gomorrah. He utterly destroyed them along with the other cities and villages of the plain, wiping out all the people and every bit of vegetation. Revelation 8:7b says, and a third of the trees were burned up and all the green grass was burned up. This tremendous loss of vegetation will cause birds and animals to struggle to find food. Also, it will devastate the farming industry, resulting in the rising cost of food and supply chain shortages for people. Revelation chapter 8, verses 8 through 9 says, the second angel sounded and something like a great mountain burning with fire was hurled into the sea, and a third of the sea became blood, and a third of the creatures which were in the sea and had life died, and a third of the ships were destroyed. Be mindful, John is an eyewitness describing supernatural interventions of the trumpet judgment from God. When the second angel blew his trumpet, one third of the water in the sea became blood, and something like a fireball was thrown into the sea, producing massive tidal waves and capsizing ocean vessels and ships. Also, due to one third of the sea becoming blood, it kills sea creatures, resulting in shortage of seafood. Beloved, I personally have no problem believing that a third of the sea becomes blood, because in Exodus, the river became blood when Pharaoh hardened his heart against God. We see water turning into blood during Pharaoh and Moses' time in Exodus chapter 7, verse 20 to 21. Are y'all hanging with me? And Moses and Aaron did so just as the Lord commanded. He lifted up the rod and struck the waters that were in the river in the sight of Pharaoh and in the sight of his servant, and all the waters that were in the river were turned to what? Blood. The fish were in the river died. The fish that were in the river died. The river what? Stank. That meant a lot of death. Stank. Stinky stank. And the Egyptians could not drink water of the river, so there was blood throughout all the land of Egypt. Since God turned water to blood then, he will do it in the future. Revelation chapter 8, verse 10, verse 11. Hang with me. Just go through it. The third angel sounded and a great star fell from heaven, burning like a torch, and it fell on a third of the rivers and on the springs of water. The star named Wormwood. And a third of the waters became wormwood, and many people died from the waters because they were made bitter. This passage describes one third of the rivers and springs of water being poisoned by a great star falling from the sky, burning like a torch. This star could be a comet or meteor falling on one third of the rivers and springs of water. The name of the star is called Wormwood, which means bitter. Wormwood means bitter or poison, and is also a symbol of divine punishment. Well, I believe it can happen. You say, why do you say that? Because on Saturday, March 21st, 2026, it was reported that a meteorite fragment crashed through the roof of a suburban Houston home. The rock tore through the roof and landed in an upstairs bedroom after a bright fireball was spotted in the Texas sky. NASA confirmed that the 3-foot meteor fragment weighed about a ton and traveled at 35,000 miles per hour before breaking apart. Beloved, this illustration validates the reality of cosmic disturbances from outer space, and these events in Revelation do not have to be taken metaphorically or symbolically, but can be taken literally. In Revelation chapter 8, verses 12 through 13, it says, the fourth angel sounded, and a third of the sun, and a third of the moon, and a third of the stars, look at those thirds, were struck, so that a third of them would be darkened, and the day would not shine for a third of it, and the night in the same way. Verse 13, then I looked, and I heard an eagle flying in mid-air, saying with a loud voice, whoa, whoa, whoa, to those who live on earth, because of the remaining blast of the trumpet of the three angels who are about to sound. When the fourth angel blew his trumpet, one third of the sun was struck, and one third of the moon and stars became dark. God allowed all these celestial bodies to operate at a diminished capacity. Get that? God allows all these celestial bodies to operate in a diminished capacity. Because people love darkness rather than light, God gives them over to their own evil heart's desire. John chapter 3 verse 19 says, and this is the judgment, that the light has come into the world, and people love the darkness rather than the light, for their deeds were evil. Furthermore, because of these cosmic disturbances, astronomers will have extreme difficulties attempting to study the celestial bodies, the sun, moon, stars, comets, and galaxies. There will be difficulties attempting to determine time and seasons because of the unusual weather conditions brought about by these cosmic events. This will also be a terrible time for astrologers, because these cosmic phenomena are happening all around, they will no longer be able to read the signs in the cosmos. The astrologers are having all kinds of headaches and scratching their head if they have hair. Astrology has been around for thousands of years, dating back to Babylon, but they've seen nothing like this ever in human history. During the tribulation period, astrologists may attempt to use their pseudo-religious disciplines to explain these events. However, the tribulation period will eventually do away with all of these false pagan systems of worship. Therefore, those of you who may be into horoscopes and zodiac signs, treat them as rubbish and get back to the authoritative word of the living God. Why don't you say amen? In Revelation chapter 8, verse 13, it says, John hears an eagle. In this passage, Revelation 8:13, John hears an eagle flying through midair saying, whoa, whoa, whoa, to those who live on the earth. Oh my, that eagle was disturbed. When the eagle says, whoa, whoa, whoa, something's about to happen because of the remaining blasts of the trumpets of these three angels who are about to sound. The new Living Translation makes it even more poignant. What does it say? Terror, terror, terror. Behold, terror, terror, terror. I can just see him. Terror, terror, terror. That eagle's panicking. Terror to all who belong to this world because of what will happen when the last three angels blow their trumpets. The triple woes that the eagle speaks announces the coming even worse calamities. In other words, it is as if God is saying, when that eagle is saying, whoa, whoa, whoa, the eagle is saying, you haven't seen nothing yet. Now, some of you say, huh, I never heard an eagle talk. That's got to be metaphorical. That has to be symbolic. Why? I have no problem with the eagle speaking because parrots talk. Cockatoos speak. So if they can speak, if God wants an eagle to speak, God can do whatever he wants, whenever he wants, however. Stop telling God what he cannot do. Amen. Furthermore, God used a donkey to speak to Balaam as well. I like that great passage. In Numbers chapter 22, verses 28 through 31, it says, Then the Lord opened the mouth of the donkey, and she said to Balaam, "Have I?" This donkey is talking. "What have I done to you that you have struck me these three times?" And Balaam said to the donkey, "It is because you have made a mockery of me. If only there had been a sword in my hand, for I would have killed you by now." Look at this donkey talk. But the donkey said, underline that. But the donkey said to Balaam, "Am I not your donkey on which you have ridden all your life to this day?" Donkey is talking back, putting him in his place. "Have I ever been in a habit of doing such a thing to you, Balaam?" And Balaam said, "No." Verse 31, then the Lord opened Balaam's eyes, and he saw the angel of the Lord in the way with his sword drawn in his hand, and he bowed all the way to the ground. The angel was about to strike him. The donkey had more spiritual sight than Balaam did. Beloved, with God, all things are possible. Furthermore, the donkey literally saved Balaam's life. Balaam was a false prophet who was so satanically blind that he did not even ask why he was having a conversation with a donkey. Think about it. He didn't even ask. He said, "What are you doing talking? What if your dog, how many of y'all got dogs?" Okay, raise your hand. Don't be afraid. I'm not going to talk about your dog. I'm not going to talk about Lance. How many of you got cats? Okay, you got something. What if your dog or cat saying, "Why you putting me out the house? I want to stay in." Somebody's getting out that house. Either you go or that cat's got to go, but somebody's going. I don't want a talking dog talking to me. Not even in a normal conversation. The man was so satanically blind, he didn't even realize he was having a conversation with a donkey that doesn't normally talk. So don't tell me God can't make eagles say, "Whoa, whoa, whoa." This is just fascinating. Now, a lot of folk, you have different people, different scholars believing in different things as it comes to the rapture of the church. You have scholars who believe, people of saints even, pastors and people of faith who believe that the rapture is coming before the tribulation. That's my position. You got people who believe that the rapture is going to come in mid-tribulation. You got people who believe the rapture is going to come at the end of the tribulation. Well, they'll catch on later. They're just slow. So let me give you some key scriptures. For a pre-tribulation rapture, which is my position, and I'm going to give you some insight to justify it biblically. Key scriptures for a pre-tribulation rapture. The rapture will occur before the tribulation, which means that believers will not experience these horrific, catastrophic events because we will be in heaven with the Lord during the time of the tribulation period on earth. Now, first of all, you have to believe that there is a rapture. Some folks don't even believe there is a rapture, but beloved, there is a rapture. You say, how you know that? 1 Thessalonians chapter 4, verses 15 through 18 says, "For this we say to you by the word of the Lord, that we who are alive and remain until the coming of the Lord will by no means precede those who are asleep. For the Lord himself will descend from heaven with a shout and with the voice of an archangel and with the trumpet of God, and the dead in Christ will rise what? First. Then we who are alive and remain shall be caught up." Look, caught up, seized, rapture, caught up. Say caught up. That's the rapture. Caught up together with them in the clouds to meet the Lord in the air, and thus we shall always be with the Lord. Therefore, comfort one another with these words. Next insight on a pre-tribulation rapture. Evidence for a pre-tribulation rapture can be seen in the biblical pattern of divine deliverance. I want you to get that. Evidence of a pre-tribulation rapture can be seen in the biblical pattern of divine deliverance. Much like the accounts of Noah, Lot, and Rahab, who were all removed from harm's way prior to judgment, the church is snatched away into heaven before the impending tribulation. Let me show you what I'm talking about. In 2 Peter chapter 2, verse 4, you'll see this biblical deliverance and rescuing before judgment set in. 2 Peter chapter 2, verses 4 through 9 says, "For if God did not spare angels when they sinned, but sent them to hell, putting them in chains of darkness to be held for judgment." Look, if he did not spare the ancient world when he brought the flood on its ungodly people, but protected, look, but protected Noah, a preacher of righteousness, and seven others, if he condemned the cities of Sodom and Gomorrah by burning them to ashes and made them an example of what is going to happen to the ungodly. Verse 7, and if he, look here, rescued Lot before the fire came, he what? Rescued, a picture of the rapture, rescued Lot, a righteous man who was distressed by the depraved conduct of the lawless. Verse 8, and that righteous man living among them day by day was tormented in his righteous soul by the lawless deeds he saw and heard. Verse 9, if this is so, then the Lord knows how to rescue the ungodly from trials and to hold the unrighteous for punishment on the day of the Lord. Get that, verse 9. If this is so, then the Lord knows how to what? Rescue the godly from the trials. That's speaking of the times of Jacob's trouble. It's talking about the tribulation period. And hold the unrighteous for punishment on the day of judgment. Continue with that theme in Joshua chapter 6, verse 17. It also says Joshua and everything in it must be completely destroyed as an offering to the Lord. Only Rahab the prostitute and the other in her house will be spared, for she protected the spies. Beloved, Joshua did not destroy Jericho until Rahab the prostitute and her family were what? Rescued. The red scarlet cord hanging from a window, it actually identified Rahab's location and also points to the blood of Jesus that rescued us from our sins and judgment. That scarlet cord had redemptive value and pointed to the blood of Jesus Christ. Jericho did not fall until Rahab and her family was taken out. Then judgment came. You see that running thread? Next point, I personally believe in a pre-tribulation rapture because the church is not mentioned at all between Revelation chapter 4 and Revelation chapter 19. Revelation chapter 4 says, "After this I looked, and there before me was a door standing open in heaven. And the voice I had first heard speaking to me like a trumpet said, 'Come up here, and I will show you what must take place after this.'" In this verse, Jesus Christ speaks to John, summoning him to heaven to witness a revelation of what is to come, which is symbolic of the rapture of the church. Come up here. According to Revelation 19, verses 11, 14, and 16, we can see the second coming of the Lord and his church coming from heaven to earth at the end of the tribulation period. You say, where is that? It's in Revelation right there, 19:11. It says, "Then I saw heaven open, and behold, a white horse, the one sitting on it, called Faithful and True, and in righteousness he judges and makes war. And the armies of heaven arrayed in fine linen, white and pure, were following him on white horses. From his mouth comes a sharp sword." Now this is imagery. In other words, there's no literal sword. Now this is metaphorical. This is limited. Jesus' mouth is not going to turn into a sword and cut people down, okay? But this is imagery that he's going to come and put these wicked Christ rejectors to death. "From his mouth comes a sharp sword with which to strike down the nations."
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1: He's just a regular guy with a cool job that God loves for some reason. 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It's the most unique show you'll hear today. 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
2: Okay, thank you. Welcome in. The Steve Marston Show is underway. It is a thrill and a delight to be with you. We've got a big program coming up for you. We are scheduled to be joined by Steve Schwetz. He is the voice and host of Through the Bible with Dr. J. Vernon McGee. You hear that on our radio stations that carry our program. Both of them carry that one. AM 630 The Word in San Antonio and 99.5 The Word in Little Rock. And we're looking forward to catching up with Steve. He's been on the program a couple of different times, and we're just going to find out what's going on there with Through the Bible. They do some amazing work, and we'll just catch up with him coming up in just a little bit. We're also going to have our Sunday morning takeaways, where we look back to the sermon last Sunday, and we hear from you about what stood out. What was the sermon? And then how did it kind of affect you? It's such a neat little feature because it gives you a chance to brag on Jesus, but it also encourages us as people that are listening to your little testimony and helps us see that, hey, God's really working. God's really moving in the lives of others, no matter what the denomination, no matter what the location, God is at work. So it's a really cool little feature. We'll be getting to that as well. And since it's Monday, we're also going to be doing a brand new Bible verse a little bit later on, Faith Between Your Ears. We're going to memorize a verse all this week. So we'll be getting to that soon as well. Now, one of the things about this radio show that I love is the fact that it is instant. It is in the moment. When you're listening in San Antonio or in Little Rock, or really in this day and age, you're listening anywhere through the live stream, you have to be here 3 to 4 p.m. to find out what's going on. If you missed it, you missed it. Well, now with the advent of podcasts, that's not the case anymore. You can go back and listen on your own time. And I know a lot of people do that on their own schedule, which means they don't necessarily listen to things in chronological order. And that's cool. They find a topic or maybe an interview with someone that they find interesting, and it could be from months ago or years ago, and they pull it up and they consume the content. We all do that. And case in point was someone over the weekend went back and listened to a podcast episode that we had called Answering the Call with the Ingolds, Ryan Ingold and his wife, Andrea. Ryan is a pastor. Andrea works in the foster care / adoptive industry, where she helps recruit and train up folks to be foster care parents and to maybe at one point become an adoptive parent. And of course, both of them have adopted kids and fostering a lot of kids on their own. And so it was a really interesting episode just to get their perspective from not only working in the industry, but also just in the real life nitty gritty of it. And I don't want to say the person's name because they didn't give me permission to use their name, but I will say we got a comment on that episode. And this is what the comment said. It is prohibited to force religion on foster kids. Foster kids have the right to practice their own religion or not to practice religion at all, and not to be forced to listen to garbage about religion from foster parents. Foster kids can ask and frequently do to be removed from homes with religious nutcases. I was so relieved to go to a group home and stop having what I can and can't do dictated to me by imaginary sky friends. And then again, I'm not going to name the person because they didn't give me permission to do so. But I understand where that person's coming from. In fact, here's what I wrote back. I said, you're absolutely right. every person does have the right to practice or not practice religion. And I would hope that foster kids would ask to be removed from quote-unquote religious nutcase homes that would try to force anything on them. And then I went on to say that I bet you don't agree with this, but I don't see exposure to Jesus, the gospel, the Bible, and church as being forced. And then I went on to say that Jesus himself never forced himself on anyone. And the overwhelming majority of foster parents that I know, which there are a lot of them, they don't force anything either. Now, I don't know this person's background and history with it. I don't know what they were exposed to and what they were forced to try to do. I hope it wasn't anything harmful, but maybe sounding like from that comment, it was. But here's the thing. I know so many outsiders will see all of these Netflix specials and everything about these whacked out religious people doing all kinds of crazy things and manipulating people and holding people under their thumb and making sure that they are in control and they can't have a life without permission of someone else. If you don't understand this by now, let me just reassure you, that's not true Christianity. Christianity does not say that whatsoever. In fact, one of the classic examples in Scripture of Jesus absolutely not forcing himself on anyone is the story of the rich young ruler. You remember that, don't you? Where this guy who was searching for the meaning of life, what can I do to inherit eternal life, was his question. And Jesus said, well, you need to follow the commandments. And he listed off two or three of them, and the man said, well, I've been doing that since I was a kid. And then Jesus went to the quote-unquote spiritual jugular vein. He really pointed out what was keeping the man from eternal life and really keeping him from following Jesus and being everything that God would want him to be. Jesus told him, take all your possessions and sell them and give them to the poor. And the man walked away sad because he had a lot of possessions. Now, he valued his stuff so much more than he valued his relationship with God, because it was obvious. If he didn't, he would have just immediately said, okay, I'm good. Let me go sell it right now and I'll come start following you, Jesus. But instead, he walked away sad. And the point being that Jesus could have twisted his arm. He could have manipulated him. He could have pulled the God card, because look, after all, Jesus is the Son of God. He is God incarnate. He could have said, look, you're to follow me. That's what you were made for. So stop all your excuses and follow me. But he didn't do it. And we see that over and over in Scripture. And again, I don't know what this person has gone through, and I don't know what maybe you as a listener have gone through in situations like this. But I can tell you that Jesus doesn't want anybody forced into anything. And why is that? Because forced love isn't love at all. I mean, if you are forced to do something, you're doing it because of the bad consequences that would follow. Jesus doesn't want any of that. That's why he is so willing to let people walk away, just like that rich young ruler guy in Scripture. He just simply walked away. He had it all right there. The invitation was there. Everything that he ever would need was given to him right there on a silver platter. And he said, no, thank you, and turned and walked away. And that's what we have as freedom ourselves. And I think that freedom should extend to foster kids. I don't want foster kids forced into doing anything. But like I told the commenter on the video, I don't see exposing them to church, exposing them to Sunday school, exposing them to just talk of God in the everyday goings-on of life is forcing them at all. Just present it. Let them make their own mind up.
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6: Ronald Reagan understood that freedom sometimes requires more than quiet diplomacy. It requires moral clarity. On June 12, 1987, standing before the Brandenburg Gate in a divided Berlin, Reagan issued a direct challenge to Soviet leader Mikhail Gorbachev. "Mr. Gorbachev, tear down this wall." The Berlin Wall was more than concrete and barbed wire. It represented a system that restricted movement, divided families, and denied millions the freedoms Americans often take for granted. Reagan refused to treat that division as permanent. He understood that free nations must be willing to identify the difference between liberty and oppression, and have the courage to say so. 2 years later, the Berlin Wall fell. Freedom survives when people refuse to accept tyranny as inevitable. So when freedom is challenged today, will we have the courage to defend it with the same clarity?
7: What if 1 week in the Mediterranean could change the way you view the New Testament? This is Alistair Begg inviting you to join me on the Deeper Faith Mediterranean Cruise, August 28th to September 4, 2027. So I hope you will consider coming. You can find all the information that you need at deeperfaithcruise.com.
2: The Steve Marston Show continues. Great to be with you as always. It's where faith and fun are both taken seriously. And on Mondays, we like to do Sunday morning takeaways. This is where we kind of look back in time and we get interactive with you. We go back to yesterday's sermon that you heard and what stood out to you. I really enjoy this segment because it is so encouraging for me to read your Sunday morning takeaways, knowing what God is doing in your life. And again, it's so cool because this spreads over denominations. It spreads over cities and states. And it's just pretty amazing to see how God is working. And I always kick things off with my takeaway. And mine didn't come from the actual sermon itself, but from our small group that we had yesterday. I get a chance to lead a group of young married couples. We really have kind of a hodgepodge. It's not necessarily everyone in our class is married, but anyway, we have a chance to discuss scripture, and most of the literature that we have is based on how do you take the scripture and work it into everyday life, the application part. So that's great, but I also like to try to put in the context of what's going on and why things are happening in the scripture itself. You know, kind of breaking it down as well. So we get both the yin and the yang of it, both parts of it. And everybody seems to kind of like what we do. So yesterday we were talking about this section in scripture where Jesus is, you know, just like the rock star. Everybody is pressing in on him and he can't hardly, you know, go anywhere without just a massive crowd pressing in against him and really just wanting to touch him, to know who he is, and him being a healer and all of this. And so this is the scene we have here in the book of Luke. And he has just come from the Sea of Galilee, a trip that he had across the sea back to where his home base was there around Capernaum. And it's the famous scene where the synagogue leader comes out and says, "My daughter is dying. Can you please come and heal her?" And at the same time, while Jesus is talking to this guy and he's making his way towards the home and he's being thronged by everyone, the lady with the issue of blood touches the hem of his garment. She's healed, and he has the interaction with her. And then he goes to the house of the synagogue leader, even though some people from the house came and said, "Hey, look, don't bother the master anymore. The daughter is dead. Let's just let him go back along his daily routine," or whatever he was going to be doing. And Jesus said, "No, let's go to the house." And Jesus used the term that she's not dead, she's just asleep. And all of these people started mocking Jesus, knowing full well the girl had died. They just thought he was a lunatic and out of his mind, and they started like whispering behind his back and saying all kinds of mean, nasty things about him for thinking that, well, she's just asleep and not actually passed away. And the question came up in our group, well, what does that exactly mean? Why did Jesus use that term? Because you see it over and over when the deacon Stephen is stoned to death. He fell asleep. The apostle Paul uses that as well, that, you know, that that people have gone on before, some now sleep, but others are still alive. And you see that over and over. Why does the New Testament use that? Well, I did some research because I didn't know. And basically, it's kind of a softer way of saying that someone has died. It's no more complicated than that. I mean, I used the term just a minute ago, passed away. We like to say that because that softens someone died. Someone passed away. That makes it a little bit easier to talk about, a little bit easier to handle as a recipient. And it's kind of in the same vein from everything I've learned about this topic. So nothing really more complicated than that, but we had a good time talking about it, and we had a good time of exploring what that could mean and what it does not mean, because obviously it doesn't mean that, you know, there's some kind of soul sleep or anything like that. I know a lot of maybe good-hearted people look at that and try to see something there that's not, but that's not at all what it teaches. It just is, Jesus looks at it, someone being dead is just like someone being asleep for us. I mean, as easy it is for us to wake someone up from a sleep, just, you know, hey, kind of touch them and they'll wake up. Jesus can do the same thing for dead people. He can just kind of touch them and they'll wake up. Unbelievable. Love it. Okay, let's get to some of your Sunday morning takeaways before we run out of time here. Let's see. Let's start with Richard. Richard checked in and said, "My big takeaway comes from a class I was in. We were discussing the biblical history of 1st and 2nd Timothy and Titus, and part of the discussion stemmed from dealing with conflict and disagreement. And he said, this thought hit me. When we allow anger and hatred to develop in our dealings with non-Christians, they become templates in dealing with other Christians when their conflict is among us." Ooh, that's good stuff. "This is a part of the reason why," he says, "it's important for us to love our enemies." Oh, yeah, I couldn't agree more. That's really powerful. Let's see. Donnie said, "I heard two great messages today, but what got my attention was tonight's message. Are you bearing fruit in your life that can be seen by others?" Yeah, that's a question we got to deal with, I think, on the daily. I mean, that's part of that self-examination to make sure that we're where we need to be. Let's see. Dana says, "Don't get complacent after a victory. Don't confuse a victory and a finish line." Ooh, that's good too. "When you hear the rumble strip get back in your lane, recognize when you're veering off the direct path. Over time, a slight veering from the path can cause us to end up in a completely different location. Yeah. She says, we don't have to make the same mistakes as others. We can learn from the mistakes of others without making those same mistakes. She said, that's called wisdom, which I would totally agree with. And then she quotes 2 Chronicles 15:7 that says, but as for you, be strong and do not give up, for your work will be rewarded. Yeah, that's good stuff. Thank you, Dana. Really appreciate you. Okay, we got time for one more. Rogers checks in and says, my Lord delights in me no matter my circumstances, no matter how I feel. My Lord delights in me. Psalm 23. I love that. Thank you, Roger. Thank you, everybody. More of the Steve Marston Show in a minute.
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2: 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The Steve Marston Show continues. 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And I'm so pleased to welcome in a friend. It's been a while since he's been on the program. His name is Steve Schwetz. 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
22: No, Steve, thank you so much. I always love the opportunity to talk with you.
2: Well, it is so much fun because we get to talk about all the great things that Through the Bible is doing. And I know in our previous conversations, we've talked about how if Dr. McGee could be around right now, he would be just amazed and blown away at the scope and the reach that TTB has in 2026.
22: Yeah, it really is incredible. I've said this before that if you put a bunch of smart you know, radio media people in a room, nobody's designing through the Bible. Teaching through the Bible in 5 years with Dr. McGee's unique voice, almost 1,300 programs, and having the founder now being gone, coming up on, 40 years.
2: Wow.
22: Of Dr. McGee being in the presence of the Lord. And the ministry is not just continuing to survive, but thrive with new listeners coming onto the Bible bus, more languages going out, more fruit coming in by evidence of the testimonies that we get from people all over the world, as well as in the U.S. And I mean, we're still aired on over 1,600 stations in the U.S. and Canada alone, and on many of those multiple times a day.

0: teaching is, yes, he explains the Bible. He brings it into the context of all the historical background and all of that, but he applies it. He applies it to our own lives today. Even I was listening to Dr. McGee today in Exodus 20:23, right in that area. And, you know, just to hear him explain the giving of the law and talking about its impact on us, but then also how it applies to us in our daily lives.
1: Yeah, and the wonderful thing, too, about Dr. McGee that I just thought was visionary for him, because just about everybody and their brother has a pulpit ministry. And again, nothing wrong with that at all. But the fact that he was just there with his little cassette recorder at this, again, shows you how long ago it was, the little cassette recorder and his Bible opened and a microphone, and he's speaking directly to people as a one-on-one, just like we're all taught to do in radio. That's we're not broadcasting to the masses. We're supposed to just make a connection with one people, and he was fantastic at doing that.
0: Yeah, he really was. And Steve, I want to correct you just on one point. You jumped ahead a little bit in technology, saying that he was with a cassette recorder. He actually was on reel-to-reel.
1: Oh, wow.
0: Sitting with a lapel mic around his neck, because cassette recorders, I don't even know if they were certainly just coming out, but that's how he recorded. The audio quality was better for us, which was a good thing. But
1: he
0: just continued. And that is, you know, the fact that almost every other preacher, if you will, that you hear on radio, and there are so many good ones out there that are solid, are a byproduct of their preaching, their pulpit ministry. And Dr. McGee, it was different. He sat down at a, you know, often at his desk in his study, kicked his shoes off, and a lapel mic on, Bible open, and just talked to one person. And so I think that's the part of the connection that people have, is they love the fact that, gosh, I feel like he's my grandpa talking to me on the porch.
1: Absolutely.
0: That's a lot of people reference.
1: Absolutely. And of course, we've talked about this other times when you've joined us. You know, when people are listening in other markets and other cities, I'm sure it does take them a little while to kind of get used to Dr. McGee's voice. But here in Arkansas, and those listening in South Central Texas, man, that sounds just like our uncle. You know, that sounds like every third preacher in Arkansas. It's great.
0: Yeah.
1: Steve Schwetz is our guest here on the Steve Marston Show. And again, he is the voice of Through the Bible with Dr. J. Vernon McGee. Now, I remember the last time you were here, it's been a little bit, but we talked about how excited you guys were about the launch of the TTB app. And I know that thing has kind of blossomed and grown a lot for you guys.
0: Yeah, it really has. And we're really trying to use it as a resource for people. We certainly want people to listen on the radio, but listening is an option there as well. But also, you know, a lot of people, Dr. McGee talked about this within the last month, where he talked about when he used to speak at a lot of conferences and camps. And he went to a camp somewhere back east, I can't remember where, and asked the audience, you know, how many of you have heard of or listened to Through the Bible on a regular basis? And he was surprised. He was always surprised at this. But a majority of the people raised their hands. And then he asked the follow-on question, how many of you have ever written a letter? And a fraction of those hands went up. And back in the day, that was how you contacted. There was no 800 number. There was no texting or social media or anything. And now one of the ways that we have that you can tell us your story is what we ask people to do, is you can call in on our listener testimony line. It's our standard number, 1-800-65-BIBLE. And instead of talking to an operator for resources, you can choose to leave a message of how Through the Bible has impacted your life. And if there may be people that have been listening before, you'll hear sometimes we're all handed off to a pre-recorded testimony of a fellow listener that you probably will never meet in person until we're in glory together, giving their testimony of how Through the Bible has impacted their life, what they've learned about Scripture. And that's our hope, is that people would engage in that way through the toll-free number. And then also there's a way to do that on the app. You can just go down and in the feedback section, share your testimony. And I'm not good with my thumbs in texting necessarily, but I can certainly hit that little microphone. And now both iPhone and Android have gotten pretty good at doing that voice translation into an easy to read transcript. So now you have no excuse in terms of listening and not giving your testimony. And we would encourage you to do that, because it's a blessing for us to receive it, and hopefully others as well.
1: Well, it is. And it's not only just a blessing for you guys to know that, hey, things are being impacted, people are being impacted, but also to know just that encouragement. Hey, what we're doing, we know it.

0: matters, but are we reaching people? So I would encourage you, just to piggyback on what Steve said, whether it's through the app or calling 865-BIBLE, to leave a message, just whether it's just saying, hey, I really appreciate you guys, or if you've got a story about how Dr. McGee has teaching has really impacted your life, whatever it is, leave that message, because it will definitely keep Steve and the team there, making sure that they're continuing to do what they're doing so that they impact the greatest number of people. And one of the other things that, besides the app that you guys have, is so critical, I think, is the World Prayer Team. I just love this ministry.
1: Yes.
0: Because I have so many people talk to me on different times saying, I have a hard time praying. I have a hard time staying focused. I have a hard time knowing what to pray for outside of my little list of, you know, needs and wants, right? How do I expand it? And this is such a wonderful idea because, well, I'll let you explain it, but the World Prayer Team will give you all the material you need to pray for.
1: Absolutely. And it's, you know, there's so much on that. I just taught a Sunday school class this morning, yesterday, on Sunday, on prayer and praying in the afternoon of life. How do we as believers in their 50s and 60s live in a productive way? And this was a focus on prayer. And this is a good segue into that whole topic, in that, you know, the tendency that we have when we do pray, I know for a lot of us, is to simply ask for God to be doing stuff for us. And that could be healing our friend's cancer, a prodigal son coming back from, you know, being in a far country, so to speak, all of those things. But there's a whole other area of adoration and praising God for what he's doing and making requests beyond our immediate center of focus in that which we come in contact with, that we should have a missions mindset, if you will. And you can do that. I mean, I would say the first place you should be looking for is, if your church has a missions program, take the time to read the update letters that are coming and the impact that you're doing on a local basis. But if you're running out of content or you want to expand your horizon a little bit, join the World Prayer Team. And you do that by going to ttb.org and then just say, join our email list for the World Prayer Team. And what that does, we don't sell you information. We're not going to start pinging you with a bunch of other requests. But Monday through Friday, you will get an email that will, I guarantee you, if you take the time to pray through it, will change the way you go through your inbox. Mm. And that is in that you will get every day, the World Prayer Team, about 20,000 of us, pray around the world, figuratively speaking, on our knees. So, for instance, we'll focus on Africa. We'll have testimonies from different countries in Africa. And actual listeners that have written in and corresponded, or we've gotten a testimony from, and you will read about that testimony and then a couple of prayer points for that particular country, or even just praying for that individual. You know, you hear heartbreaking stories or such encouraging stories, and it gives you the opportunity to praise the Lord for what he's doing, and he is doing so much in this world, as well as to ask and put requests before the Lord that are, again, outside of your immediate circle. And that's what the Lord wants us to do, is to go out, make disciples, and spread the gospel to the ends of the earth. And you can be a part of that by being on the World Prayer Team.
0: Yeah, and I know that is such a, I can just hear it in your voice, how fired up you get about that and how passionate you are about the World Prayer Team. It is such a wonderful and unique ministry. And the cool thing about it is, like you say, most of these stories, they come from actual TTB listeners from all around the world, because you guys have taken Dr. McGee's teaching and have translated it literally into hundreds of languages, reaching people groups that people didn't even know existed a few years ago.
1: Yeah.
0: You know,
1: I don't even know these languages. I have a hard time saying them, but they're small sub languages. And sub being, oh, gee, only 2 million people speak this language. And a ministry that, you know, the effort to put 1,300 programs into that relatively small language, you think, why? They probably already speak either English, or if it's India, they speak Hindi, or Swahili if it's in Africa. And it's like, no, if you've never spoke, if you only speak one language, or you're in a country where they're all speaking another language, maybe you understand it, maybe you don't. And then somebody speaking your mother tongue, that first language that you learned, you immediately gravitate towards it. You may not even have a desire to understand the things of scripture, but you've never heard any content in your mother tongue. And that's the success that we found, is that when we do put it into these smaller languages, we're the only content that they've got, not just from a religious or Christianity standpoint, but anything.
0: That's amazing.
1: Hollywood's not interested in translating, you know, the latest action movie into this minor language. And yet we found tremendous success in doing that.
0: Wow. I didn't even realize that. That is really amazing. And you're right. Because, again, that's one of those things where the world would look at it and say, yeah, better resources could be spent on something else because 2 million people. But that's 2 million souls. You know, what kind of price tag can you put on that? You know, Steve Schwetz is our guest here on the Steve Marston Show, and we're talking a lot about the ministry he's heavily involved in. That's TTB, Through the Bible, with Dr. J. Vernon McGee. Steve is the voice that you hear every day here on 99.5 The Word in Little Rock and on AM 630 The Word in San Antonio. In just a couple of minutes that we have left here together, Steve, talk about some of the, I know you and some of the other team members, Greg in particular, talk a lot about going on mission trips yourselves and being, experiencing the cultures that, that TTB is trying to reach. Where's the latest, that you guys have been to, and what's one of the latest stories?
1: Yeah, for us, it's, I haven't done anything since January this year, but in January we went to, a place where we haven't spent a lot of time, which is Western Europe. Those of you that know about Western Europe in terms of its relationship with Christianity is it's basically not doing a whole lot. And we, a while ago, this is probably a longer story than we had time for, but we took a look at what it was costing us to do traditional radio in Western Europe, and it was very expensive, and we were getting very little response. And Dr. McGee talks about this. If we're not seeing the fruit, if we're not getting responses that match what we're spending, we're going to look for other delivery methods or other places where the Lord's money is better invested. And so we made a decision about, a decade ago to drop off of secular and Christian religious radio in Western Europe. And what we found is when we went to Norway, Sweden, and Finland, they, even though we didn't know it, continued to air the program and continued to be getting responses. And I was particularly struck when I met with the chairman of the board of the ministry there in Sweden, and she almost with tears in her eyes said, "Through the Bible is the only thing that has worked and sustained us during this period, you know, of time." And we didn't even know that. So anyway, we're re-engaging as a result of that. And one of the things that we're doing with Western Europe, you know, some countries are not really able to support the ministry. And what we found is the translation has been faithful of Through the Bible, but they're not doing basically like the role that I play in the ministry. They're not coming onto the program and talking about the fruit and the impact of the ministry, both in that country as well as around the world. And so we're actually re-engaging with those partners and helping them learn how to put what I'm referring to as really the secret sauce of the ministry to help them to get more support from those Western listeners who have the financial means to do that, to even think about supporting the ministry in Finland and in Sweden in particular. So as a prayer point, you can be praying for, as I'm working with our team and engaging with those partners, that they would be able to adopt and start reading letters and testimonies and asking people to join the World Prayer Team and asking people to faithfully support the ministry, even bringing in the analogy of the Bible bus. That's something that other countries, not all of them do that. And so we're trying to look at ways that we can help them be more self-sufficient as well.
0: That is amazing. And again, I think sometimes, at least in my little brain, you almost write off Europe. Just think, well, they're a lost cause, you know, sometimes. And I'm thankful that you guys and that they didn't there in those countries. That's tremendous. Steve, man, it is always a pleasure to be able to talk to you. One more time, give the contact information for Through the Bible before we get out of here.
1: Yeah, you can ttb.org is the best place to go. 1-800-65-BIBLE. 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We can point you in the right direction. If you prefer a voice-to-voice phone call, we're happy to do that too.
0: Amazing. Always good stuff. Steve Schwetz, thanks so much.
1: Thanks, Steve.
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0: The Steve Marston Show continues. Discipleship has never been more fun. I am grateful for your company. Let's get to some stories that you may have missed. This one really kind of caught me off guard because I remember in the 90s a band called Smashing Pumpkins. I remember, I think the first time I really ever heard of them was, I think, a Saturday Night Live appearance. Maybe it was, I don't know, Friday Night Videos or something. I really don't remember. I just remember hearing the loudness and the anger coming from the speakers. And I'm like, oh, okay, this is not my cup of tea. Even as a kid that was, you know, probably their demographic, it just didn't appeal to me at all. But their frontman, Billy Corgan, opened up about his faith in Christ during a conversation with Stryper's Michael Sweet. Now, again, you may not be old enough to remember Stryper, but they were the first ever Christian metal band to really gain a lot of popularity. They were played on MTV. They had a lot of songs cross over and be played on mainstream radio stations. And the whole kind of gimmick was they were yellow and black, just big neon hair band kind of sound and glam band kind of stuff. Just, you know, typical 80s stuff, but they were singing about Christian topics. And I remember To Hell with the Devil was, I think, the name of one of their albums. And anyway, Michael Sweet was the lead singer and kind of front man for the band. And on Billy Corgan's podcast called The Magnificent Others, Sweet reflected on the tensions between faith and family and the demands it put on his decades-long rock career, including a painful period when he left the band in the early 90s, and what it means to be a Christian rock band. And then this is where Corgan kind of did a 180 on me. He said, I'm a Christian as well. At some point, I made my own personal decision that I was going to be willing to talk about God in a way that I know most people in my generation do not talk about God in music. And then they kept talking about different things, and Sweet recounted several past conflicts with Stryper bandmates and even his own brother, and the conversation turned to challenges expressing Christian music or Christian faith in rock music. And then Corgan recalled telling Rolling Stone magazine that God is the third rail of rock and roll. When it comes to your careers in the music business, he said, if you talk about God, you may as well throw your career down a hole. And I made the decision that I was going to talk about God honestly, at least God in my life or believing in Jesus as my Lord and Savior. And if I was, and if it was going to hurt me, I didn't care because you don't really understand me. If I can't be willing to be honest with who I am, well, why am I asking a fan to believe in me? Sweet agreed, and they shared an experience from early in the career of Stryper when the band was connected to Calvary Chapel movement, and they took a more direct approach. And then both performers expressed concern about the broader cultural shift toward a form of godlessness without Jesus' power and authority as its foundation. And, there's a form of godliness without Jesus' power and authority as its foundation. And Corgan said, as our common culture moves to a more secular, non-spiritual rooted collective consciousness, we're not getting a lot of good in return. Again, I had no idea Billy Corgan was a believer, and that's great. I'm glad to hear it. Not only is he, you know, Smashing Pumpkins, but he's a wealthy businessman as well with his podcast and several other business ventures. I just wasn't aware. Speaking of Christian musicians, Natalie Grant, she's one of my favorites. She can sing like nobody's business. If you've never seen her perform the national anthem at the college football playoff, you've got to go find it on YouTube. I mean, it's Whitney Houston worthy national anthem. Remember, everybody said of Whitney Houston back in the late 80s of her national anthem being the standard at the Super Bowl? I would challenge that. I would say Natalie Grant did just as good a job at the college football playoff finals one year. Go check that out on YouTube. Anyway, Natalie was talking about the things we need to be careful with as far as AI goes. She says it's a beautiful tool used in the right, responsible way. It can really help, but it can be incredibly dangerous when all you have to do is just punch in a couple of prompts and it's spitting out something that's helping to shape someone's spirituality, shape their experience with Jesus. We still need for us to do that. The King of the World singer said during a recent appearance on the Kent Engel Show, which is a podcast, she also went on to say, I think where I see it's going, talking about AI, is we're going to have to be really careful that we're stewarding a movement that is not allowing AI to direct where the church is going, but instead we are directing how AI is using and assisting us to where the church is going. It's really good stuff. Kent Engel is the Southeastern University president, and he was talking again with Natalie Grant. Natalie has worked with Tennessee governor to enact the state's Ensuring Likeness, Voice, and Image Security Act, known as the Elvis Act, which I love, was signed in March 2024. The law bars the unauthorized use of a person's voice, name, photograph, or likeness, including AI-generated imitations, and violators can face civil and criminal charges. And then Natalie wrapped up by saying, you know, the thing that I keep holding on to is because in actuality, it's really easy to become fearful when you know, especially for people like my husband or producers, songwriters, engineers, mix engineers that have been spending like 20 or 30 years as their career and their jobs are about to get replaced. She said, but the thing I hold on to is that this is actually going to continue to create desire and an urgency for live performance. I think she's right on that. I think that's true. AI can do a lot of stuff, but the live performance, I think, is still going to be key. And let's get one more story that you may have missed. The C.S. Lewis family is reported to be very upset about Meryl Streep as Aslan in the new workup of The Chronicles of Narnia, Magician's Nephew. Some of C.S. Lewis's family members say that the problem is, and quite often happens, that you shouldn't be doing things against the author's original judgment. And then it says, the magician's nephew was intended to be the genesis of Narnia, and that fatherhood of God creating the world is a crucial part of the story. They say you have to let God be God the Father. You can't have God being voiced by a woman. It's not theologically correct. We'll see how it all turns out. More coming up. 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
7: Anna was just a little girl during World War II. She bravely survived air raids, evacuation, starvation, brutal cold, illness, and extreme poverty. 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
0: The dad joke of the day comes to us from the home office in Converse, Texas. A man walked into a library and said, "I'd like to have a number one, large-sized, with a Coke, please." Librarian, looking around behind the desk, goes, "Sir, this is a library." He said, "Oh, I'm terribly sorry. I would like to have a number one, large size with a Coke, please." Well, I think the moral of that story is you always have to know your surroundings. Steve Marston Show continues. So happy that you're here. And we are celebrating, or at least we're going to celebrate, when we hit 250 subscribers on our YouTube page. We've talked about this over the last several days, and I hope that you will go to youtube.com/Steve Marston Show and be a part of this, because we're going to give away a John MacArthur study Bible. It's in calfskin. It's beautiful volume, and it's got all of John MacArthur's study notes from Genesis to Revelation in it. And it is just a beautiful, beautiful volume. And we're going to celebrate 250 subscribers when we get to that point. And I know that, again, sounds like such a small number in the grand scheme of things. But when you think about how we just kind of restarted everything back in August and where we are now, it has really been night and day here on the program. And we included our YouTube page in that. So go to YouTube.com. I know you're going to be there at some point in the next day or so. So check it out if you would be so kind. On Mondays, we debut a new Bible verse for us to learn and to memorize throughout the week. We call it Faith Between Your Ears because I'm convinced that if we want to grow our faith, if we really want to go a layer or two deeper in our walk with Christ, this is the best way to do it. And I know the first thing that jumps into your head is, I'm too busy, I'm too old, I'm too this, I'm too that to memorize. The answer to all of those is no, you are not. It's just a matter of discipline. Maybe it might take you a little bit longer now than it may have, say, 10 years ago, 20 years ago. Okay, fine. So you can still do it. And I encourage you to do it because this is, again, I think the best way to deepen our walk. And this week we're going to learn Jeremiah 9:24. This is a new one for me to try to learn. So I'm going to be right in the same boat with you. And this is such a good verse. It's the first time I've really came across this, I think, in at least a long time. It says, but let him who boasts boast in this, that he understands and knows me, talking about the Lord, because I am the Lord who practices steadfast love, justice, and righteousness in the earth. For in these things I delight, declares the Lord. So you want to boast in something the Bible is saying? Boast in the fact that you know and understand God and that the God of our faith practices steadfast love, justice, and righteousness. That's what he's all about. Those are the things he delights in. Love it. All right, have a great rest of your day. Here's your next step as a call to action today. Pray for someone around the world. It'll help your prayer life, just like what we talked about with Steve Schwetz earlier from Through the Bible. Back on the radio at 3 o'clock tomorrow. Everywhere else, SteveMarstonShow.com. I'll be hanging out there. Adios.
10: Foundations of Freedom, a look at America's founding principles and the leaders who shaped our nation.
11: Ronald Reagan understood that freedom sometimes requires more than quiet diplomacy. It requires moral clarity. On June 12, 1987, standing before the Brandenburg Gate in a divided Berlin, Reagan issued a direct challenge to Soviet leader Mikhail Gorbachev. Mr. Gorbachev, tear down this wall. The Berlin Wall was more than concrete and barbed wire. It represented a system that restricted movement, divided families, and denied millions the freedoms Americans often take for granted. Reagan refused to treat that division as permanent. He understood that free nations must be willing to identify the difference between liberty and oppression, and have the courage to say so. 2 years later, the Berlin Wall fell. Freedom survives when people refuse to accept tyranny as inevitable. So when freedom is challenged today, will we have the courage to defend it with the same clarity?
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You'll be connected directly to our studio producer. Hey, thanks for tuning in. My voice, you can tell it is, I don't have a lot left, but I'm going to do the best that I can. So if you would call and ask questions or make comments, that would really be a help. We had a busy weekend, a wonderful weekend. This is just one of those weekends that you dream about. Friday night, we had a service I taught out of 1 Corinthians chapter 10. And then Saturday, I was honored to be one of the guest speakers at a men's conference in New Braunfels at Riverview Calvary Chapel. My friend, Pastor Ed Hernandez, is the pastor there, and we had a great time. A lot of people showed up. It was just really, really well done. And then yesterday, of course, our three services in Revelation chapter 18. But after that, we got to go to a local pool here and had a baptism event. Just tons and tons, hundreds of people were there and baptized us in the water for a really long time. It was a really, really good day. People gave their life to the Lord. I get to ask people, okay, so what brought you here to this point right now? And they'd share, and then I got to pray for them, and we baptized them. So really, really was a great, great weekend. Please keep Paula in your prayers. Her and the other pastors' wives are at their pastors' wives' retreat. They get away once a year alone together, and that's where they are. The only bad thing is it means I'm also alone. I'm not wild about that. But I'm sure the Lord is really ministering to them, and hopefully they're getting a little bit of rest and some refreshing as well. So good stuff. You know, when you stop to think about the honor and the privilege it is to serve our God, the things He lets us be a part of, it's just, I still shake my head. You know, I'm one of those guys that still is surprised when people show up on Sundays, but they are there. Next Sunday, by the way, the Hallelujah Chorus in the Scriptures, Revelation chapter 19, is also Communion Sunday for us, so it will be a great message for a Communion Sunday. Tonight, we've got our men's, women's, and youth Bible studies going on, as we do every Monday night. I know Linda McMillan is teaching the ladies. Pastor Ken is teaching the men out of Genesis, and then Pastor Chris and Pastor Matthew teaching the junior high and high school age kids as well. So lots going on, and let's get to some questions. 210-340-9585. My first question today comes from TW, from our email inbox. What is your opinion on hiding or throwing things away that belong to a family member, which is undoubtedly pagan and or evil in nature? Example, a picture of a pagan Hindu god, of which you already told the person the truth about that item. TW, that's not enough information for me to give you any clarity. If this is a child of yours or somebody who's living in your house, meaning they are under your authority, it's your house, it's Jesus' house, you get to make the rules. And if you don't want stuff like that in your house, then you don't have to apologize for it at all. So it's just up to you. Now, here's the thing you got to remember. There's nothing of value. There's nothing that can harm you, or there's nothing of any substance that the picture, for instance, of a pagan Hindu god would have. You know, we can't make people believe
But we can share the gospel with them. And then if they reject it, then they're going to do things like that. Your decision is, are you going to allow that in your home? So to throw things away or to go behind their backs and hide them is certainly not the right approach. Again, an idol is nothing, Paul says. We've been studying that in our letter to the Corinthians. So they can't do anything, but it's your home. And Romans 14:23 says anything not of faith is sin. So if for you that makes you uncomfortable, then as a condition of living in your house, then that person needs to follow the rules. And if they don't want to follow the rules, then it's time for them to move out. If it's a kid, then you're the one in authority and you can establish the rules for what's going on in the house. So I hope that makes sense to you, TW. If you want to give me some more information, you can email back again. Appreciate your questions. Here is a question. This one is from SS, also from our email inbox. She asks, what will it be like living in heaven? I watch biblical movies and wonder to myself about that, like how they lived way back when. Then I tell myself, we'll be walking on streets of gold. I started thinking of all this just because I was waiting for my husband to come with me outdoors. And I was looking down and noticed my sandals and thought, oh, I would be so in style right along with Shadrach, Meshach, and Abednego. Then the people from the Old Testament way back then. And then she asked herself, why do I get all of this from looking at a pair of sandals? I don't know how your brain works, SS, but this is something that we're all in danger of. You know, we can't imagine heaven. It's a whole new order of things. In just a couple of weeks, we're going to be talking about those streets of gold in our Sunday Bible studies as we prepare to close out the book of Revelation. But we try to imagine things that we can't imagine. And what we end up doing is visualizing things that won't happen. You know, we go out and walk in the street. Our streets are asphalt. And then we get to heaven. The idea there is that in heaven, gold will be as common as asphalt. It'll be ordinary. You know what that means? We won't even recognize it. It'll be no big deal. Because in heaven, the big deal is Jesus. In heaven, the big deal is what he's teaching us. And we will learn every single day. Our eyes, our minds will be open to things that we never could have imagined. So anytime we find ourselves in a place where we're trying to think about things that the Bible describes as a whole new order of things, every image that we conjure is going to be come up woefully short, SS. So I'm not that creative. I like surprises, these kinds of surprises. So when I get to heaven and look around, I'll be able to say, oh my goodness. As a Bible teacher, I always think about how far short my explanations were when I was here on the earth. So that's the best I can do with a question like that. But just let the Lord keep speaking to your heart, whether you're looking at sandals or something else. He's preparing you for that moment when we're going to be with him. I know SS, she has a big imagination. That's a good thing. Here is a question from Stephen. I love this question. Hi, Pastor Ron. I was at service Wednesday night and heard you say that if I want to hear God speak audibly, to read the Bible out loud. That was the first time I ever heard that, and I told my family and friends. I also wrote down that as a young man, to stay on the path of purity, I should meditate on the Word, delight in the Word, and do not neglect the Word. Thank you, Stephen. For the audience, Stephen is in our school. He's a really smart young guy with just such a delightful heart. And there are times he just wants to stay in big church and hear, and it demonstrates that he's really listening here. And
That's really good. You know, the idea, you know, in our church culture, there are always people say, well, God spoke to me audibly. God doesn't speak to us audibly. Now, he can speak to our hearts, Stephen, so profoundly that it is as though he speaks to us audibly. But the real key is that he's speaking to us all the time in his word. And just to protect our walk with the Lord, to insulate us from lying spirits that are out there lying to us all the time. I've often responded by telling people, look, if you want to hear the voice of God audibly, then read the word out loud to yourself. And then do what it says and you'll be blessed. And Stephen gets it, and he's a young man. Very young, and he knows what to do to keep himself in that path with the Lord Jesus Christ. Stephen, I'm just so grateful, and to know that you're listening and applying these things really means a lot to me. Thank you very, very much for the question. 210-340-9585. Again, I apologize. Seems my voice is going downhill more quickly than I thought it would. Here is a question from Beryl from our email inbox. I know of scripture about forgiveness, like Matthew 18, when Peter asked Jesus how many times to forgive, and Matthew 6, where we are to forgive so that we can be forgiven. But is there scripture about actual unforgiveness and how to deal with it? Beryl, there is, and it's not a specific scripture. It's just a command to forgive. Now, the way we do it, when we don't want to do it or when we don't feel like doing it, is to do it by faith. You know, as a born-again Christian, the love of God, Romans 5:5, has been poured out into your heart. And all you have to do is have enough faith to make a withdrawal of that love when it comes to somebody that you're having a hard time forgiving. You remember first that Jesus loves that person as much as he loves you. And if Jesus loves him and he's put his love into your heart, then you got to love that person with the love of God. So that's what you do. You first have to say, okay, Lord, I know the ability to love is okay. Now, one of the things that we have to understand, Beryl, is love isn't goosebumps. Love isn't being emotional or feeling gushy towards somebody. You know, we all look at somebody and they've been really kind to us and we love them and we've got a great relationship. And when you see them, you know, your heart just sort of jumps for joy and you're just thrilled. But there's also people that when we see them, bad things come to heart and mind as well. Well, those are the people that we need to really pray for. And I can promise you, Beryl, that if you pray for people that you're holding on to unforgiveness toward, God will change your heart. Now, you may have to pray through clenched teeth. You know, you can be honest with the Lord and say, you know, I don't want to forgive this person in my flesh. Maybe this person has even asked you to forgive them. But God is saying, you forgive them. And then you've got to have enough faith to believe. In Peter's case, Beryl, he thought he was being spiritual. He was approaching Jesus in pride and arrogance. You know, they've been arguing about who was going to be the greatest among them, and evidently Peter thought that question had already been settled. And he got frustrated. Lord, how many times do you have to forgive me? He suggested 7. He thought he was being spiritual. And Jesus said, no, keep on forgiving. He didn't mean actually 490 times, but 70 times 7, forgive that many times. In other words, keep on forgiving. And in doing that, Beryl, you're guarding your heart. And it's very important that we guard our hearts before the Lord, because if we don't do that, the enemy is going to take advantage of that and create a heart that is bitter. So it's really important that we understand, for a believer, the Bible presumes or even assumes that we would be eager forgivers. And when there's somebody that we don't want to forgive, or there's somebody that hurt us so badly that we just have a hard time even thinking about that person, well, that's
for our own benefit now, for our relationship with God, that's when we need to pray and ask God, Lord, give me your heart for that person. So the forgiveness passages are commands in Matthew 6 that you pointed to. Jesus said, if you forgive people their sins against you, then God will forgive you. If you don't forgive them, he won't forgive you. Now, we need to understand that he's talking, it's a Jewish message, and he's speaking to Jews who had a different view of salvation or even afterlife. But what Jesus is saying in his kingdom, and this is the Sermon on the Mount, when his kingdom comes, forgiveness is something that he assumes we'll be eager to do. And Beryl, all I can tell you is that living a life where it's easy to forgive people is a life that doesn't miss the will of God. It's so important. It's so freeing to be able to say that. I have been given by God the gift of forgiveness, of forgiving. I'm aware, Beryl, of the things that I've done to God that he's forgiven me of that are way, way worse than what people have done to me. And I was able just a couple of weeks ago to tell my church that, and I think this was in our study in the Psalms, I was able to tell my church that I could stand before them and say there's not a single person on this earth that I'm holding unforgiveness toward. Now, that doesn't mean there aren't people that come up and you immediately are on guard against them, or maybe they betrayed you in the past, but I don't think of them. I don't let the memories of what they've done or what they've said. I'm a public person, and as direct as I teach the word, I make people mad and they say ugly things. But if I focus on that, I'm no longer free to hear from God, Beryl. And in your particular case, if there's somebody in your life that has caused you pain, it doesn't mean you've got to be their best friend. What it means is that you've got to be able to extend forgiveness. And that moment that they would ask you, instantly you'd say, no problem. You know, one of the great things in my life is people will come back sometimes after many, many years. And they'll come back and they'll say, Pastor Alan, I'm really sorry. And I won't let them get another word out of their mouth. It's okay. Welcome home. It's okay. See, I'm free to do that. And Beryl, the Lord wants you to be free to be able to extend forgiveness just like Jesus did. Final thought on this, Beryl, is think about 1 John 1:9. As Christians, we're born again believers. As Christians, when people come to us after having heard us, God asks us just to forgive. And his model is 1 John 1:9. If we confess our sins, that's to agree with God, he is faithful to forgive us and purify us from all unrighteousness. So the minute we turn to Jesus and say, I'm sorry, I shouldn't have done that, please forgive me, it's done. And it's done that quickly. And that's what God wants all of us to experience. The ability to be free and forgiving is the key. How do we do it? By faith. It takes faith to do what your flesh doesn't want to do. It takes faith to say, okay, Lord, I'm feeling vulnerable. This person has hurt me. You want me to forgive him. And then we can follow Peter's advice. But because you say so, Lord. Because you say so. That ought to be the overriding principle in our life. I don't want to do it, but because you say so. I don't know how to do it, but because you say so. And when we combine the promises of God with faith in God, then there's nothing we can't do. Jesus said, with man this is impossible, but with God all things are possible. Thank you, Beryl. You know, when Peter thought he was being spiritual, and Jesus said, Peter, you haven't even scratched the surface of forgiving yet. Can you imagine how discouraging that must have been for Peter at that very moment? Good question. Thank you very, very much.
210-340-9585. We've got about 5 minutes left in this half of the show. We'd love your questions, calls, or comments. Here's a question from Nadine. She says, I've read that the Moses model of leadership is ripe for abuse. What do you do to protect against spiritual abuse? For the audience who wouldn't understand the term Moses model, Calvary Chapel has followed for years what our founding pastor used to call the Moses model of leadership. It's not a congregational governance. It's not an elder-led governance. But we believe biblically that God gives a vision to a man. That man follows that vision. And then God brings other people around him, not only to keep him accountable, but to support the ministry of vision. And of course, people that don't like that sort of spiritual authority, they'll say, well, you're not Moses. I can promise you I'm not Moses. But it is, I believe with all of my heart, the biblical model for leadership in the church. I would also say, Nadine, that churches with other forms of government, whether it's congregational or elder-led or presbytery, they are also ripe for abuse. If the leader is going to be a spiritual abuser, if the leader is going to fall away from the Lord, then everything is going to get crazy. So every church that has somebody in authority, or even a board in authority, there's the possibility for spiritual abuse. There's the possibility for somebody getting too carried away or too focused on their ego and their pride, and there's going to be spiritual abuse. So what do we do? Our church is a pastor-led church. I have elders. Our elders, all of them are people in the church who've been here for a long time, men who've been tested and proven. When we appoint an elder, I tell them that their job is to support the vision of ministry that God has given me, and also to be on the lookout for potential abuses. If I start getting goofy, they need to stand up. If I start teaching false doctrine, they need to stand up. Nadine, there's only two reasons that I can be removed from my job according to our bylaws. First is if I embrace, three reasons. If I embrace heresy, if my teaching goes off, if I start teaching unbiblical things. The second is sin. If I fall into sin, then they can remove me by a vote. And the third is if I'm incapacitated of some nature, so I can't do it. But they're not yes men; they are friends and brothers in the Lord, whose input I value deeply. My first two elders are still elding; that's 30 years. They're still here. The others have been here, all of them, for a very, very long time, and we've appointed them as our elder board has had to grow. We appoint them, and there isn't one of those men who, if I got goofy or if I fell into sin, they wouldn't say, you know, you

Her, this is wrong, and if I start messing up, she's going to get in my face because she loves me. So I hope that makes sense to you. 210-340-9585. We've got 30 minutes left in our program. We'd love your calls or comments. We'll be back in 2 minutes.

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1: 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Here is an anonymous question that just came in from our email inbox. Hi, Pastor Ron. How does one stop thinking about an ex? He was not even a nice guy. Left him about 18 years ago. I want my brain to stop. We grew up together. I don't talk to him, and we don't have social media. Help! With an exclamation point. And then she says, thank you. You know, one of the things that I can tell you for sure is that the thoughts won't stop because the enemy knows it bothers you. This is just the enemy who's doing what works. You know, I always tell people that the enemy's not very original. He doesn't have to be because the same old stuff keeps working. So any moment you want to think about the Lord or any moment that you want to focus on something else, the devil's going to throw those thoughts. Those are the fiery darts that Paul describes. And so our answer is to take those thoughts captive. You know, the devil plants thoughts. The demon world plants thoughts, and we can't stop the thoughts. What we can stop is what we do with those thoughts. So when your ex's name comes up or the image of your ex comes up in your brain, focus on Jesus. In Philippians chapter 4, verses 8 and 9, it says, finally, brothers, whatever is true, whatever is honorable, whatever is right, whatever is pure, whatever is lovely, whatever is admirable, if anything is excellent or praiseworthy,

0: think on these things. So that's what you do. It's sort of like replacement therapy. The devil brings the thoughts of your ex into your mind, and you have to replace them with the thoughts of the things that I just talked about. But keep in mind, he's not going to stop. He'll only stop when this no longer bothers you. So when your ex comes up in your brain, just understand that's an enemy who's trying to cause you some difficulty, and you just immediately make a transfer. Lord, I don't want to think about him. You know, I've had similar problems for different issues. Somebody's made me angry, or somebody's hurt my feelings, or somebody's hurt somebody in the church. My brain, it doesn't matter, I can be out walking and talking, praying with the Lord. It doesn't matter, but my brain, they'll just keep coming back. The enemy's trying to distract me. And I've had, in those many walks with the Lord, I've had to say, you know, Lord, I don't want to talk about him right now, or I don't want to think about her right now. I'm talking with you. I want to hear you. And I go through that out loud. I know the enemy then understands that no matter how persistent he is, I'm going to always keep bringing it back to Jesus and to the Word of God. You know, Anonymous, when Jesus was tempted by the devil himself in the wilderness after 40 days of fasting, no food, no water, the enemy tempted him, and three times Jesus responded with, "It is written." So that's all you have to do. It's faith. If you just want him to go away, that's not going to happen. You got to be realistic about it. But you have the power and the authority to change the direction of that conversation. So just, I don't want to talk to the devil. I don't want to think about my ex now, Lord. I want to spend time with you. And eventually, when it doesn't work anymore, the enemy will stop and he'll try something else. So you have a view of him. You're doing the right thing by not having any social media contact with him. You're not talking to him. Maybe the devil will stop if, when he comes to your mind, you occasionally say, "You know, Lord, he was a nice guy, kind of a jerk, and things never ended well. But I pray, Lord, that one day he'll come to know you." And so that's one of the ways that you can turn what the devil intends for evil, you can turn to good. And you know, who knows, maybe one day you can think of your husband without any, your ex-husband, without any bad thoughts or uncomfortable thoughts. And maybe there'll be a time when you can say, "You know what, I really do want him in heaven." That's a work only the Holy Spirit can accomplish, Anonymous. So I hope that helps. Just understand that the enemy is going to keep messing with you as long as this thing works. Here's another anonymous question. This one irritates me. "Pastor Ron, since we don't need to be baptized to get saved, why do you make it such a big deal?" Now, obviously, we just had a baptism, and we baptized so many people yesterday, and it was such a neat day. So many people who were gathered around at the pool. Food, it was just a great time. Worship, music, it was just a great time. And I've been telling people, if you haven't been baptized and you are a born-again Christian, shame on you. You need to be baptized. Now, here's the reason this so irritates me. It is beyond my ability to understand why any Christian would even want to argue about it. Because you don't have to do it. You're not going to do it. What about Jesus said to do it? And we call him Lord. Either he is the Lord of your life or he's not. And the Lord means he's the boss. If he says to get baptized, it's one of the two sacraments of the church. Yesterday we did one of them, the baptism. On this coming Sunday, we're going to do the other sacrament, communion. You know, I just don't understand. I had a question last week. Why do we have to be baptized to take communion? My question is always, why don't you want to do what Jesus told you to do? How could we possibly argue? I got to tell you, I had a lady I just met for the first time yesterday. She'd been coming to the church. Now, I think most of you know I can't see, so I don't see people, really. And she wanted to get baptized. And she said to me, she said, this is such a big step for me because I'm shy. I don't want to do anything in public. I'm really, really shy. And clearly the Holy Spirit had been speaking in her heart. Let's take that next step of faith. And she did, and she was so pleased. And you could see the pleasure of God regarding who she was. And she just wanted to be obedient. And I could pray that the power of the Holy Spirit would come upon her as she comes up out of the water. I had another lady who in a previous life, and she's a brand new believer, just maybe two, maybe not even 10 days old in the Lord. And in a previous relationship, she had an abusive boyfriend or husband, I don't know which, but tried to drown her, just being abusive. And she has this fear of being in the water. And she went into the water shaking yesterday. But she did it. And God was pleased. Now, why would anybody then ask a question, well, if I don't have to do it, why should I do it? Jesus said to do it. There's no power of God in your life without obedience to the Word of God, to the Holy Spirit of God. So it's really that simple. You know, we should be like the Ethiopian eunuch. Philip was proclaiming the gospel to him. He surrendered his heart to Jesus Christ. And as they were traveling along, going down the road to Gaza, they saw some water. And this eunuch says, well, there's some water. What keeps me from being baptized right now? And Philip's answer was, nothing. Let's do it. Why in the world are we not that eager to be obedient? My goodness, Anonymous. This is a question that I just will never understand. It is a very big deal because being obedient to Christ identifies who we are. So I would ask you to repent. Just examine your heart. Go before the Lord and say, why don't I want to do? Why am I making a big deal out of something so simple and something that brings you honor and glory? And then let your heart remain open enough so that you can be obedient to God. My goodness. Lance asks, Pastor, how can I forgive someone when I don't really want to? Lance, I had the question like this, similar to this in the first half of the program. The way you do it is by faith. You just do it by faith. You know, when somebody hurts you, we don't want to do expose ourselves. You know, Paula has a saying that she says to the ladies here all the time, hands down, heart open. And the minute we think hands down, heart open, I'm going to get smashed again. I'm going to get trampled on again. And so you have to do it for Jesus. So you do it because he knows it's best for you. You ask him to give you greater faith. Lord, I believe. Help me with my unbelief so that I can be obedient in this matter of forgiving. And then you realize that until you are willing to forgive, remember, people can't be forgiven unless they ask to be, but you can be willing always and should be willing always to extend forgiveness. And you're no longer encumbered by your feelings toward those people. So that's what you do. And I'll tell you the same thing I said to the other questioner. Pray for them. As you begin to pray, God will change your heart. And he'll do it as quickly as you allow him to do it. But I promise you, even if you're praying through clenched teeth, the Holy Spirit will begin to work on you. And you will find one time that there is a moment when you realize you really do want that person in heaven. So Lance, I hope that makes sense to you. Just do it because God did the same for you. What if he would have said, Lance, I know I need to forgive you, but I don't really want to. He was eager, eager to forgive you. 210-340-9585 for your live calls and questions. Here's a question from Doris. I think this is an important question. She says, we cannot afford a private school for our kids. Is it okay to put our kids in public school? Doris, many years ago, 10 years ago, not that many, 10 years ago, I would have said, yeah, it's okay. But it's not okay. It's not okay. God will always provide a way for you to train your children in the way they should go. Maybe cut back on some other things. We're full right now, of course, but we have a free school, K through 12. But by putting your children in public schools now, and I thank God for the Christian teachers. I thank God. I know how difficult it is. We've got people in our church who are teachers in public schools. And I know how difficult it is for them. God always has his people somewhere. But by you putting your kids in public schools, you're exposing them to evil teaching. And you're doing it with people in positions of authority, people that we teach our kids to respect and to obey. And they're brainwashing children. It's not the same as it was even 10 years ago. So Doris, it's simply not okay to put your kids in public school. Homeschool. Now, homeschool can be a disaster if you're not gifted to teach. I get that. But this is one of those things you really need to go to the Lord. If you say, God, I want to raise my children in the way they should go, and I don't know what to do. We can't afford a private school. I want to know what to do. Now, I had somebody ask me not too long ago, well, is it okay to have them in Catholic school? The answer to that is no. Why would you want to expose them to heresy? And that's exactly what's going on. So take this before the Lord. You and your husband, take this before the Lord. But allowing your kids to be in public school where God is mocked, and children are sexualized at a very, very early age, not so. Doris, I don't know where you are in the city, but contact our school and put the kids on a waiting list. And we'll see what God does in terms of opening doors up. But just keep them away from public schools. You wouldn't let your kids go to some place that's really, really dangerous physically. So why would you let your kids go to a place that's even more dangerous because it's spiritual? So Doris, that's the counsel. Pray, take it before the Lord, and let him provide. Donnie says, is it wrong to have friends who engage in sin? No, Donnie, because all of your friends engage in sin. But your role in their life, now I'm assuming you're talking about unbelieving people, your role in their life is to show them the light. Your role in life is to say, because I care for you, I got to tell you, you can't do this. This is an offense against God. Jesus will forgive you of your sins, but they need to be warned. Now, they may not stay your friends. That's okay. But God will be pleased with you. But all of your friends are going to engage in sin, especially if they're not believers. That's what they do. It's not okay for you to give them the impression that you're okay with their sin. Challenge them continually. I love you. I care about you. And if you keep living like this, your heart is going to grow so hard that you're going to rebel against God, and the cost is going to be enormous. Again, if they decide that they don't want to be your friend anymore, that's their choice. But we can't really have those kinds of friendships where we're going to hang around people that are going to be sinning. Now, you may be talking about something, and I've had this come up a lot. Well, when I go out with my friends, they want to drink, or they smoke pot, or they want to do things. And, you know, that's just what they do when we're all together. Then you can't be there. You're compromising your witness if you are participating in their sin. And I don't mean participating, but you're doing it. You can say at the bar, I'm not going to drink. Or you can say, oh, I don't want to smoke pot. But what you need to be letting them know is that you can't be around that. Tell them, I love Jesus. I love you guys. But I love Jesus infinitely more. And he doesn't want me to be in a place where people are acting like you're acting. So that's what you do, Donnie. And think when you ask the question, you knew what the answer was. Here's a question from Fritz. How will people get saved when the Holy Spirit is taken out of the world? Well, Fritz, are going to get saved the same way. When the Holy Spirit is taken out of the world, that's a reference to his role as the restrainer of sin. Now, it may seem impossible for us to think, well, we're not doing much to restrain sin. Look how far the world has gone. But believe it or not, our presence in the world, the church's presence in the world, is holding back or restraining sin. You know, the people aren't completely given over because there's still light in the Church of Jesus Christ. There's still light in this world. And when the church is gone, all that light will be gone. And there'll be no longer any restraint. But the Holy Spirit, though he will be gone in the presence of the world, at least in the church's witness to that light, he won't stop. He can't be gone because he's God, and God is omnipresent. And the way people come to faith in Christ is by the persuading, the convincing of the Holy Spirit. So he's still going to be doing that. And as you've probably heard me say, Fritz, there's going to be the by far the biggest revival in the history of the world. In fact, you can take all of the revivals in the world and put them together, and this will be bigger by far than that. The Holy Spirit is still going to be going after people. And they're going to get saved. They're going to be martyred for their faith. It's going to cost them everything, their lives. But they're going to get saved. We're going through the book of Revelation on Sundays. And we've seen them crying under the altar of God, Lord, how long until you avenge our death? But the Holy Spirit is still going to be convicting people of sin and of righteousness and judgment. And no one can come to the Father except he or she be drawn by the Holy Spirit to the person of Jesus Christ. So, Fritz, he'll still be here in that capacity. He just won't be here in the presence of the church. The light goes out. It's frightening, Fritz, to imagine how much darker things could get, how much darker things will get when the church is taken out of the world. And as you know, we believe that's going to be soon. We still have a little bit of time for questions. 210-340-9585 or toll-free 877-630-KSLR. Here's a question from Queen. Queen, good to hear from you. She says, a friend of mine thinks it's okay to vape and smoke marijuana. How should I respond to her? Queen, you respond, I wouldn't talk about the vaping or smoking the pot. I would tell her she needs Jesus. I would tell her God loves her. And because she's your friend, you want her in heaven. Her problem isn't vaping. Her problem is not the marijuana. Her problem is that she doesn't know Jesus Christ. And when we don't know Jesus Christ, we do what we want to do. We do it because there's really nothing checking her conscience. So that's what you tell her. Tell her, you know, you don't have to do that. What you get from vaping or what you get from smoking pot, I enjoy every day the rest and the peace of God in the person of Jesus Christ. So that's what you do, and that's the response that your friend needs. Don't pound her with this is wrong and this is wrong. I think too often we Christians do that. You know, Jesus said to Peter and the others, I will make you fishers of men. I think some 2,000 years later, too much of the church is trying to clean the fish before they're caught. Jesus said, go catch the fish. He'll clean them. So that's what you do. You just tell her, the gospel of Jesus Christ, keep reminding her how much God loves her, and it's perfectly okay then, Queen, to say, but you know what, he hates that you think you need to vape or that you need to smoke marijuana to find peace. So I hope that helps, Queen. Good to hear from you again. It's been a while. Anonymous asks, a church friend who lost her husband says she still feels his presence. I know that's wrong, but how should I approach her? I don't think there's a super answer for that. I think if Paula were to go to be with the Lord before I went, I would feel her presence everywhere. I told Paula, I won't clean out your closets. I won't do anything because I'm just going to walk around talking to you like you're still here. So that's not me seeking Paula. That's not me wanting to hear from Paula. I'll know she's with the Lord. But she's such a big part of my life that I can't imagine a day would go by where I wouldn't feel her presence. It means that straightforward. I know what she does. I know how she thinks. My first thought would be, oh, if Paula were here, this would happen. Or if Paula were here, she'd say this or do that. Things are going to remind me. So I think that's okay. Now, if she's seeking the dead person, well, that's different. Just let her know that God hates that and that Jesus is there comforting her. And now the Holy Spirit is here to comfort you, but you've got to get your eyes on Jesus. Hebrews says, let us fix our eyes on Jesus, the author and the finisher of our faith. So that's what you do, Anonymous. It's okay that she still feels her husband's presence. Be compassionate. God understands grief. He understands our loneliness. I have a group of people here, Anonymous, that I pray for every day who have lost their spouses of a long time. And sometimes they're doing great. Other times they just look lost. And God understands that. Jesus was a man of sorrows, acquainted with grief. He gets us. And so we don't really need to focus on that. If she crosses a line and is seeking, going to a gravesite or something to seek the presence of that person, that's crossing a line. But it doesn't seem like that's what she's done here now. Okay, I've got 1 minute, and I can do this question in 1 minute because I don't want to get political. It's anonymous again. How can you in good conscience support a man like Donald Trump? I support Donald Trump every day by praying for him. I want him to get saved. But I don't have any expectations that an unsaved man is going to act like a Christian. So I support his political platform because I only have two choices, and his is the one that is most biblical. I may come back to that a little bit more tomorrow. I thought I could do it in 1 minute, but maybe I can't. Hey, thank you for tuning in. I'm Pastor Ron Arbaugh from Calvary Chapel in San Antonio, Texas. Hey, thanks for putting up with my voice. Men's, women's, and youth Bible studies tonight at 7. May the Lord bless you. I'll see you tomorrow at 4 o'clock on AM 630, The Word. We'll see you then.
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10: Are you ready for the Word? Praise Him. This is Pastor Pearson of Word of Faith Christian Center here in sunny San Antonio, Texas. A Bible-believing, Bible-teaching church where Jesus Christ is Lord and you'll never be bored. I want to welcome all of you back to our radio broadcast that I pray is being a blessing to you and yours. So sit back, relax as I bring a message from the Word of God just for you. But please, please, please have an ear to hear what the Lord is about to say. Because if you do, I guarantee that you'll be blessed today. So without further ado, let me bring today's message to you. We're sharing a powerful message with you that I pray is being a blessing to you. It's called Living Life with Boldness. As Christians, we're supposed to be a people who live our lives with boldness. That's because boldness is absolutely necessary if we're going to live the kind of life that God wants us to live, the way that God wants us to live it, a life lived in holiness, and one that glorifies Him like He wants all of us to live. We need boldness to live our Christian lives the way that God wants us to live, in the midst of a people who don't believe, much less live like me and you live. We need boldness in order to boldly live out our faith without compromise, where regardless to how many don't, that we continue to do what's right in God's eyes, where we stand strong, living right and not wrong, like God died for us to live, regardless to how many people don't live their lives that way. Saints of God, living life with boldness is the only way. So come on and let's learn some things about living our lives with boldness. So without further ado, let me share today's message with you. It's called Living Life with Boldness. But before I do, I got a question to ask you. Are you ready for the Word? Because ready or not, here it comes.
11: If you got a Bible, which I invite you to turn to Joshua chapter 1. Come on, let's have some fun as we go back over there and get back into what God gave me to give to you, so that we can be able to know what God wants us to know, do what God wants us to do, so we can step into the fullness of what He has in store for me and you. We're going to continue in the teaching that we started just a little while back, and it's called Living Life with Boldness. Living life with boldness, which is the way that God expects us to live our lives if we're going to step into the fullness of what He has in store for me and you. It's going to require boldness on behalf of me and you. Boldness, we found out, is that we're not hesitating or fearful in the face of actual or possible danger. Well, we're not hesitating or fearful in the face of actual or possible danger. Whether it's real or whether it just looks like it's real, it really don't matter to me and you, because we're going to move forward boldly and do what God's got us to do anyway. We're going to do it courageously. We're going to do it daring. Praise God. Because with us, God, the devil ain't scaring. He ain't scaring us into doing what God has in store for us to do, because we're bold people. We're the righteous. We're bold as a lion. Praise God. That's just what we

0: we do. We the king of the beast. We moving forward into what God has in store for me and you. With boldness. Having freedom from timidity. Hopping in absolute liberty. Having freedom of timidity. We ain't timid. Because God didn't make us timid. Hallelujah. God ain't made us timid. He did not give us the spirit of fear, but a power of love and of a sound mind. That word fear means timidness. God didn't give us timidity. He gave us power, love, and of a sound mind. So we can move forward at the right mind all the time. Understanding that God's right there with me and you, moving forward into what he has in store for us to do. Dude, we're going to learn a little bit more about that today. I'm telling you, it's going to bless you if you got an ear to hear what the Lord's going to say. Of course, the foundational text is in Joshua chapter 1, where the Lord was speaking to the children of Israel, actually speaking to Joshua, what to tell the children of Israel, about what mindset they needed to have as they were stepping into what all that he had in store for them to have. He was telling them that they needed to be bold, they needed to be courageous, they needed to not be scared, to step into what he had in store for them to do. Because he already knew they was going to face some things along the way. But that didn't change what he said that they was going to have and what they was going to do. Now the question is that they don't change and back away from what he said that he would do. Come on, have an ear to hear what the Lord's going to say to you. So you don't back away, no matter what you run into, but you can keep moving forward and plow right over everything that the devil tried to do. And you step into the fullness of what he has in store for you. Hallelujah. Joshua chapter 1, begin reading at verse 5, it reads, "There shall not any man be able to stand before thee all the days of thy life. As I was with Moses, so I will be with thee. I will not fail thee nor forsake thee. Be strong and of a good courage, for unto this people shalt thou divide for an inheritance the land which I swear unto their fathers to give to them. Only be thou strong and very courageous, that thou mayest observe to do according to all the law which Moses my servant commanded thee. Turn not from it to the right hand or to the left, that thou mayest prosper whithersoever thou goest. This book of the law shall not depart out of thy mouth, but thou shalt meditate therein day and night, that thou mayest observe to do according to all that is written therein, for then thou shalt make thy way prosperous, and then thou shalt have good success. Have not I commanded thee? Be strong and of a good courage. Be not afraid, neither be thou dismayed. For the Lord thy God is with thee, whithersoever thou goest." Yes, he is. He is with us, whithersoever we go. No matter where we go, no matter what we run into, this is what he wants us to know, and that is he always right there with me and you. To be able to aid and assist us in stepping into what he has in store for us. To be able to block for us, to be able to assist us, to be able to step into what he has in store for us. So that we don't have to be fearful, we don't have to be concerned about what's going to happen along the way. But we know God is going to be with us every step along the way as we move forward into what God's word has in store for us, what he promised us in his word. That's what he had to say. And we're going to step into it. Praise God. Hallelujah. I'm excited about it. Probably can't tell, but I'm excited about it. Praise God. But he's preparing us for it so that we can have the right mindset. Because remember, the devil ain't just going to sit back and let you get wet and let you get everything that God got for you to get. No, no. He's going to try to block you, stop you. Whether he brings up something from your past or cause something to happen today to be able to make sure you don't step into what God has in store for me and you. But everybody said, that's all right. Because God's with me. Mm-hmm, God's with you and God's going to carry you through. So don't you worry about all that. God got an umbrella just for you so that you can be able to block and stop everything that the devil's trying to do so that you can move forward in everything that God's got in store for you with the boldness, the courage, the confidence, the assurance that he wants you to have too so that you can be able to move forward without hesitation and without reservation into the manifestation of everything that God has in store for you. We've been working recently on the fact that God needs you to have stability in the midst of instability. Stability in the midst of instability. Well, how do you expect me to have stability in the midst of instability? Because what's going on around you, they ain't got nothing to do with you. What's going on around you ain't got nothing to do with whether you're going to get what God has in store for you. So don't let what's going on around you have anything to do with whether you're going to receive what God has in store for you. You continue to move forward with the stability that you got God with you and that he's going to share with you what you need to know and need to do. Because in times of instability and uncertainty, it's important to be able to know that God is there to help us. Yes, it is. Especially when you're looking around and seeing everything jacked up happening around you. But you got to remember, wait a minute, there's also somebody else that's around me too. And that's God. And he's going to make sure I make it forward into what he has in store for me and you. God will speak a word to us to cleanse our hearts and our minds, eliminating all the double-mindedness in our mind at that time. Because when we're looking at stuff, we're receiving information. And that information is sent by Satan to cause us to have no manifestation of what God has in store for me and you. But we need that eliminated from our mind so that only be left in our mind is what God said to me and you. So that we can move forward into confidence, stable, trusting God, knowing that he's going to do what he said he's going to do. Last time we got together, we started talking about how there's mental strain that's experienced during times of instability and uncertainty in our lives that can wear us out to the point that we're under the back out of everything that God has in store for me and you, run away from the things that God has promised me and you. Where's that weariness of mind that can occur during times of instability and uncertainty can cause us to lose our hope. We become hopeless, have no expectancy of God doing anything for you and me, to the point that we're just going through the motions, but we really don't expect God to do a thing for you and me. Because we figuring like, because this is going on and that is going on, or it's been going on so long, and then maybe my faith was in something that's wrong. That's just that Pastor Pearson up there speaking stuff all cute and eloquent and kind of funny too. But at the same time, it ain't funny that I'm sitting here believing this stuff and it ain't happening to me. And I think I'm through. No, don't be through, baby. Stick with what I'm saying to you. Because I'm speaking the word of God to you. God's going to do what he said he's going to do. I said he's going to do what he said he's going to do. I said he's going to do what he said he's going to do. Look at your neighbor and say, I think he said he's going to do what he said he's going to do. Praise God. Amen. Because there's a weariness of mind that can take over your mind. That can come during the times of instability and uncertainty. That can also cause us to be able to not see things clearly at the time. Why? Because we got all this other stuff in our mind, which will cause us to not see things clearly like we're supposed to see at that time. Yeah, there's stuff happening. And yeah, that's what might be happening to you. Yeah, that might be happening longer than you want it to happen. Yeah, all that's okay. I can work with all that too. But at the same time, that don't mean you got to think something different about what God said to you. Because God still mean what he said he mean, and he's still going to do what he said he's going to do. Because when he told you that he was going to do what he said do, he already knew all that was going to happen. He already knew that was going to come along. So he equated that into what he said to you. So he already figured that in. So don't you need that. You ain't to worry about all that. Just keep believing that what God's word is true, and he's going to do what he said he's going to do. Because the times of instability and uncertainty that we face and go through can cause us to believe things that are not true. We start buying the lie that the devil shares with me and you. Praise God. Rather than believing the truth that God shares with me and you. Yes, things are happening. But it's also yes and amen that God's going to do what he said he's going to do. Because the promises of God are already yes and amen for me and you. So when our strength is drained from all the mental stress that we experience during the times of instability and uncertainty, it can bring us to the point that we consider giving up. Look at your neighbor and say, it happened. I know about 3-4 folk that gave up already. Praise God. Because the Bible says it's accomplished in our brethren that are in the world. 1 Peter chapter 5 tells us it's accomplished in our brethren in the world. In the hood talk, that means it done happened already. It done happened already. But our God is ready and willing to help us in times of trouble. I said our God is willing and ready to help us in times of trouble. Whereas our God is a God we can call upon him in times of instability. Where we can call upon him and he will come through. In fact, he promised us, I'll never leave you, never forsake you. Hallelujah. The devil will never take you out of my hands and what I got planned for you. Now, you can walk away, but yet if you stick around, you're going to receive everything that God got to say. Now, one of the things I love about God is that he know you. He know how it is that you're weakening. Even though you put on your strong faith face, he know that you're weakening on the inside. But he gives you an invitation to say, come unto me. Come unto me. That's what a good parent will do. It's when you're going through, they'll give you a chance to draw closer to them. Come on. They'll console you. They'll help you. They'll even strengthen you if that's what you need. Because they want to see you succeed. God wants to see you succeed. So he knows when you're weakening. He knows when you're tiring. He knows when you're going through. But he says, no, this is what you do. You come unto me and let me do what I can do for you. Turn to Matthew chapter 11. I love the Lord. Anybody here love the Lord? We got something in common. Praise God. Matthew chapter 11. Matthew chapter 11. See, Jesus invites us to be able to come to him and learn of him when we're tired from all the heavy burdens in life that we're going through. Tired because we got to trudge through this and trudge through that as we're on our way to what God has in store for me and you. Because a lot of times, most of the time, it's not a cakewalk into the things that God has in store for you. Hey, it might start off that way. Ask Dorothy. Amen. She had a ball when she first started her trip down the yellow brick road. Follow, follow, follow, follow, follow the yellow brick road. She's dancing around with little munchkins and stuff like that. And they dancing all around her, telling her about even the lollipop kids. We are the lollipop kids. Every single one. They just came over. They just had a ball together. Praise God. She just danced away. Just bye, bye. But then she ran into them monkeys. And to that witch. Hallelujah. Amen. Because them things is on the way too. Amen. So when you leaving your little munchkins, praise God who is telling you, yeah, we can do it. You can do it. Go ahead. So no, you're going to run into a thing or two along the way. And it can wear you out. I say can. I didn't say it necessarily will. It will. But it can wear you out. But Jesus said, come unto me. Start with verse 28. Let us read this what Jesus said. He said, come unto me, all ye that labor and are heavy laden. And look at the promise. And I will give you rest. He said, come unto me, all ye who are who labor and are heavy laden, and I will give you rest. Take my yoke upon you and learn of me, for I am meek and low in heart, and ye shall find rest unto your souls. For my yoke is easy and my burden is light. So he is inviting all of us who labor and who are heavy laden. The word labor right there means well fatigued. It means well fatigued. That's past fatigue. That's well fatigued. Fatigued is the first 8 hours. Well fatigued is when you hit the 12 hours. Are you listening to me up in there? Well, you say 16 sometime. You know about those. Hey, man. Is you well fatigued. Woe out. Tired. Tired of being tired. It also translates to be wearied. And once you're wearied, you'll be wearied in the good that you're supposed to do. Once you're wearied, you'll stop moving forward into what God has in store for you, potentially. You might even stop moving forward into what he has in store for you. But God told you what to do. He said, come unto me and I'll give you rest. He'll be the solution for your weariness. He'll be the solution for your fatigueness. Whereas that fatigueness that you had, he'll help you get rid of that fatigueness. He'll help you with what you're going through. He'll help you with all that you got to deal with as you're on your way to what God has in store for you. He's a helper. He said in his word, he's a very present help in a time of need. Now, there are two ways that the Lord can cause the difficulties, the difficult things that we're going through to be and the burdens that we run into to become lighter. There's two different ways he can do that. One of the ways, praise God, is that he can remove them from us. He can remove them from us. But the second way is that he can give us the strength to handle it ourselves. First way is that he can remove them from us and handle them for us. Now, most of us, that's what we would want. Amen. I got an amen in the front. Praise God. I got one honest person in the front. They're like, you take it from me now. You handle it. Let me just sit over here and let me just wait. Yeah, watch and let you handle it. And then after you through, then I'll walk through. You run through, catch all them monkeys. You run through and you handle them witches. And I'll just keep, you know, follow in the yellow big road. That's one way. Look at your neighbor and say, it probably ain't going to happen that way, though. It probably ain't going to happen that way. Because, see, God's trying to grow you up. I say, God's trying to grow you up. See, when you're trying to grow folk up, you don't want to be able to do everything for them. When you grow folk up, you want them to be able to learn how to handle it themselves. I said, you want them to learn how to handle it themselves. Because see, a lot of us, praise God, we just want God to do everything for us. And initially, he did a lot of doing stuff for you. Cause you was young, little kid, you know, and the things of God, but now you're growing up a little bit. God wants you to learn how to do it yourself. So the second one is one he gonna do with many of us. He'll give us the strength to handle it ourselves. I didn't get a lot of amens on that one. The first one sounded exciting to y'all, didn't it? Praise God. But the second one is one that's probably going to happen, though. So this is the one I'm going to talk about tonight. So you can pay attention to this one. Because this is the one you're probably going to have to deal with. Is you're probably going to have to deal with it yourself. God's going to give you the strength to handle it. I say God's going to give you the strength to handle it. Turn over to Isaiah chapter 40, please. Thank you, Lord Jesus, for your magnificent word. Isaiah chapter 40. See, during times of instability and uncertainty, God will increase our strength so that we can have the strength necessary to make it through whatever the devil throws at me and you and continue to move forward into the fullness of what he has in store for me and you. So we don't wimp out, back out, punk out, and then leave out. without what God has in store for me and you. Some of us have made a decision. We're going to get what God got in store for us. No matter what we got to go through. Boy, that means you're going to need some strength to do that. Isaiah chapter 40, let's begin reading at verse 28. Thank you, Lord Jesus, for your magnificent word. It reads, "Hast thou not known? Hast thou not heard that the everlasting God, the Lord, the creator of the ends of the earth, fainteth not, neither is weary?" Ain't nobody told you? He said, "There's no searching of his understanding. He giveth power to the faint and to them that have no might. He increases strength." Notice, he giveth power to the faint. Now the he is talking about the everlasting Father. The he is talking about the everlasting God. Not just God, the everlasting God. He used that word for a reason. To be able to let you know, I don't stop. I don't stop. I don't get weary. I don't get tired. And I'm going to give you some strength, some power. I'm going to give you my strength and my power. So that you can be like that everlasting, ever ready bunny that just keeps banging and banging and banging and banging and playing and playing and keep doing what you do without ever stopping. Because otherwise you'll faint and won't step into what God has in store for you. Read it again. Again, verse 28. "Hast thou not known? Hast thou not heard that the everlasting God, the Lord, the creator of the ends of the earth, fainteth not?" Didn't you know that? "Neither is weary." There's no searching for his understanding. "He giveth power to the faint." Now the faint are the fatigued. We read over in Matthew chapter 11, that even includes the well fatigued. He said he giveth power to the fatigued, exhausted, to the weary. Because sometimes while you're going through what you're going through, it can become exhausting. You can become weary of doing what you do. Pressing through, fighting through, going through what you're going through to step into what God has in store for you. But that's what the devil banking on. That you get weary and stop doing. That you get exhausted until you eventually walk away. Till you become so fatigued that you forget all about what God got to say. And say, "That's all right. That's okay. I'm good like I am right now." But God said, "I'll give strength to them. I give power to the faint. And to them that have no might, I increase his strength." That word strength right there means powerfulness. God will increase your powerfulness, making you more powerful than you were before. Because he increases your powerfulness. Whereas you might have been powerful when you started, but then it started getting tapped, drained, sucked out of you as you continue to do what you do. Come on now, you've seen a boxing match. Round one, man, them punches are snapping out on both. They're just snapping punches out. Round six, you see them coming out the corner like doing this with their shoulders. Why is that? Because they're wearing out. Them a lot of punches they threw. And whether you know it or not, you never have to fight nobody. It is harder to throw a punch that you miss than when you hit a punch that you connect. When you hit a punch that, when you connect with the punch, it doesn't take as much out of you. It takes some out of them. It don't take none out of you. Praise God. Hey, amen. Y'all ain't, amen. I ain't gonna get into that. Praise God. But just trust me. When you hit folk, it's a lot easier than when you miss folk. When you miss folk, you wear them out. And when you just swinging and ain't getting done what you want to get done, it'll wear you out. But God said, "I'll make you powerful in such a way as no matter how many rounds you go, that you'll still have the power that you need to be able to continue to go and continue to do what you do. The devil will wear out. You won't. The situation is trying to stop you. That'll get knocked down. You won't." Verse 29, it says, "He giveth power to the faint, and to them that have no might, he increases strength." And then he tells you how much and so and how he does it. So let's start off with how much so. "Even the youths shall faint and be weary, and the young men shall utterly fall. But they that wait upon the Lord shall renew their strength. They shall mount up with wings as eagles. They shall run and not be weary. They shall walk and not faint." He told you how much strength and power you'll have to the point that young folk will be wearing out. Be like, look, you just go ahead. I'm through right here. Well, you just keep on be going and keep on going because you'll have the power to be able to continue going. He says, it tells you why. "But they shall wait upon the Lord." And he told you what you do. He'll renew your strength. That word weight right there means to bind together by twisting. To bind together by twisting. That's a very important point right there. Because the more you're going through to get what God has in store for you, the more energy that you have to expend to be able to make it all the way to the end, the closer you are to get to God. I said the closer you are to get to God. Because it's your closeness to God that's going to give you the strength necessary to be able to do what you do. But a lot of people, they fall away from God, back away from God. And therefore, they walk away from the power source that will give them the power to be powerful, to be able to make it through to what God has in store for them. That's when you need to get wrapped up, tied up, tangled up in God.
1: Well, that's all that we have time for today. We trust that you are blessed by what the Word of God had to say. I hope that you're learning a little bit more about the importance of our living our lives with boldness. I hope even more that you're seeing that God's desire for us to be a people who live our lives with boldness should be our desire too, so that we can step into the awesome things that it is that God has in store for me and you. Now, I don't know about you, but I plan to live my life with boldness like God wants all of us to do. I really do hope you make that same decision too. If you want to hear the message in its entirety, just contact the church office at area code 210-785-9238. 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It's called GAA. That's short for Generation Anointed and a Fire. 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It's a ministry for young adults, ages 18 through 30-ish, who come together to celebrate the awesomeness of being young, brilliant, beautiful, born again, and fired up for Christ. The fellowship starts at 7 p.m. and it lasts until they go home. 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So come on through. You'll be so glad you did. It's just good to find some other young saints in San Antonio who are also walking the thing out God's way. 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Y'all stay blessed. 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
15: 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Ephesians is a letter the Apostle Paul wrote from prison to the church in Ephesus, showing every believer who they really are in Christ. And here, Paul wants us to know we've already been blessed with every spiritual blessing in Christ. You see, so many of us feel drained, run down, and barely getting by. But the truth is, everything we need has already been given to us. We're not waiting on more, we just need to reach out and take hold of all that God has for us. So today, Pastor Jack teaches that the Holy Spirit doesn't just live inside us. He wants to come upon us and empower us day by day. When we ask the Lord to refresh us, He gives us exactly what we need for that moment. Now, with his message called We Are Blessed in God, Part 2, here's pastor and Bible teacher, Jack Hibbs.
16: Listen to this. I got this postcard. See the postcard? I don't know where this is. It is somewhere in Sentosa, Singapore. And listen to this. Thank you. He's thanking you for going out of your way to send the taped services. It's very hard to worship with the Lord out to sea. Your tapes allow me to keep my studies alive. As I enter into the Persian Gulf on February 4th, I do not know what rough things are ahead of me, but I know that I can keep worshiping the Lord. And here's the guy that on 5,500 guys on a ship, he's getting blessed by God. The guy, he's just going to worship the Lord. That's neat to hear. You can be rich in Christ, and you are. You and I are wealthy in Him. Jude says in Jude, verse 20, verses 20 and 21, Jude says, but you, beloved, building yourselves up in your most holy faith. Well, how do you do that? You're doing it right now tonight. You're doing it. You've been doing it. Praying in the Holy Spirit. Keeping yourselves in the love of God. Now, what does that mean? That means where God is, you be there. I'm amazed that people, and I see it all the time, and please don't you dare make this mistake, but in the group this size, statistically, someone's going to do it. Well, you know, things are going just fine, and I got this, and I got that, and I can't come anymore, and I'll hit a couple Sundays, and then the next thing, you get about 3 months later, you find out that they're just falling apart at the seams. And they start drifting away. Things start pulling on their hearts and taking them out. Keeping yourselves in the love of God. Doing what you know you ought to be doing and what I ought to be doing. Is that legalism? No. You eat every morning? I eat. I eat every morning. I don't know about you, but I eat every morning. And we need to eat spiritually. We need to keep ourselves in the love of God. And it goes on to say in verse 21 of Jude chapter 1, looking for the mercy of our Lord Jesus Christ unto eternal life. The mercy of God. Another thing I want you to consider is that the resources are every spiritual blessing. What on earth does that mean? Everything that heaven can afford us to have our walk succeed has been given. Did you hear that? Everything that is in heaven has been given for our walks to succeed. So that if you and I backslide, it's not God who led us into that temptation. It's not God that's tripped us up. And by the way, if you're backslidden, you just come right back home right now. Isn't it amazing in this one little verse, three times in one verse, it announces to us that we're either blessed or blessing? Because the Ephesian believers, listen to this, is great. Why did Paul say this? Why did Paul push it? Why did he nail it three times in one verse? This is great. Historians tell us that the Ephesians believed that they were the most blessed people in all the earth because remember the statue of Diana, the meteor that fell out of heaven, talked about it, landed in their hometown? They thought that they were the most blessed people in all the world because Diana had visited them, the goddess. So they used to walk around prideful. I'm an Ephesian. I worship Diana. We're the most blessed people in the world. So Paul says all this, blessed, blessed, blessed, to the church that it's in Ephesus. Isn't that neat? Know a little bit of background about why he did that? You kind of see what's going on in Paul's head. Because you want to talk about blessing. We're not talking about some piece of rock that fell out of the sky here. We're talking about you being in the heavens. The blessings of God. You know, the world can give a blessing. It tries, dresses it up, tries to bless you in its way. The blessings of God will absolutely leave you ravaged and wasted. In the book of Hebrews 11:25, the Bible says there about Moses that Moses chose rather to suffer the afflictions with God's people than to enjoy the pleasures of sin for a season. Sin is pleasurable. Come on, let's face up to the fact that there's that twisted thing. Somebody winks at you. You get all giggly goofy about it. Oh, boy. Oh. Sin is pleasurable for a season. That word in the Greek, season, it's even less than a season that we have the four seasons. It means a moment, like a fleeting moment. Oh, sin's great for a fleeting moment. But a lot of people are in their season sowing the seeds of sin, and then they're praying when they come around after the moment. It's over. Oh, no, why'd I do it? Oh, no. And then they start praying, oh, God, stop it, you know. And they sow their wild oats and they pray for crop failure. And God, it just doesn't work that way. He loves us, and so because of that, the Scriptures tells us in Galatians chapter 6, verses 6 and 7, that we will not mock God, that whatsoever man sows, that shall he also reap. But listen, just because you've backslidden away doesn't mean you're going to have to eat dust for the rest of your life, because positionally you are still blessed in Christ. Isn't that amazing? We can fall down and God will pick us right back up. But the world out there wants to bless us its way, and it will rape us of our self-worth and molest us of peace and rob us of joy and bleed us of power. And who hasn't been here when the backslidden Christian is all but dead and feels that there's no way back? Have you ever been there? Have you ever been backslidden and then you realize, I'm going to come back to God, and then the enemy comes and whispers in your ear, what do you think he wants you for? You've walked out on him. And did anybody ever hear that when they had backslidden? Three people? Four, me. God bless you. Isn't that weird? And, you know, when you're backsliding away, Satan is just as quiet. He's like my flight instructor used to tell me. He said, man, you're up there flying around. And he goes, you better doubt everything that tower tells you. I go, well, how come, man? Yeah, I thought that guy was like, knows everything. He said, that guy in the tower has got a cup of coffee and a donut. He's fat, he's dumb, and he's happy. That's what he told me. And he said, you're up here hanging on some metal. And when he says something, is that 219? Okay, back. You question. Your life's at stake. Satan says nothing when you're sliding back. He's always after you if you're walking with Christ and pursuing Christ and staying close to the Lord, and he's always nipping at your heels. He'll have somebody come and tempt you, and he'll be after you and trying to pull you down. And the moment you start to give up, Satan gets quiet and he just lets it slide. Until you make the decision, this stinks. I don't want anything to do with this anymore. I want to come back to God. And he goes, never happened. You've sinned so far, you can never come back. Hey, the next time that happens, seriously, listen up. Take this hand and put it on your wrist and feel a pulse. If you feel a pulse, you can still come back to God. Period. And Satan hates that. No, we're blessed. Blessed be the God and Father of our Lord Jesus Christ, who has blessed us with every spiritual blessing, look, in the heavenly places in Christ. And I had fun with this today just for me, and I don't know if it's even for you to get excited about. But if you look back up in verse 2, or verse 1, it says, Paul, an apostle of Jesus Christ by the will of God, to the saints who are in, fill in the blank, wherever you're from, and faithful in Christ. Okay, you're from a geographical position. We studied that last time. But you're in Christ. Then you drop down to verse 3, and it says, who has blessed us in the heavenly places. That's a spiritually speaking geographical location. It's somewhere. But look at the common denominator, in Christ. You can be in Chino Hills in Christ. You can be in heaven in Christ. You can be in Chino Hills in heaven in Christ. That's the way God wants us to live. You can be in Rubidoux in Christ. In the heavenlies. It's amazing. We're in Him. Our world's falling apart. Well, it may seem that way. Feels like it. Maybe that pressure's coming in against you, but you're in Christ. And you need to tap into that. It's not something you earn. It's not something you buy. It's something that you apply. Charles Spurgeon said this. Listen, this is beautiful. Charles Spurgeon, commenting on this verse, he said, He who has given us the heavenlies now will certainly give to us enough spending power along the way so that we will not starve. And sometimes Christians will talk about the sweet by and by. Well, that's fine, and I'm glad we're going there. But I want help now. And we have it in Him. Listen, and we'll wrap this thing up. 1 Corinthians chapter 2, verse 9. 1 Corinthians 2, 9. But it is written, eye has not seen, nor ear heard, nor has it entered into the hearts of men the things that God has prepared for those who love Him. That is coming. Oh, that's great, Jack, and I'm glad it's coming. But what about now? Well, what about now is Romans 5:8. Romans 5:8 says, but God demonstrates, this is the present tense, now, God demonstrates His love toward us in that while we were yet sinners, Christ died for us. Isn't that amazing? Right now, He is demonstrating to you His love.
8: 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And now, let's get back to today's message. Once again, here's Pastor Jack.
16: Romans chapter 8, you know this by heart, beginning at verse 31. You know, nobody likes this verse. It's kind of like, gosh, I've already heard this 1,000 times. Until you're having a trial. Then it's the greatest verse in the whole world. So, for me and whoever else is out there, Romans 8:31 says, what shall we say then to these things? If God is for us, who can be against us? He who did not spare His own Son, but delivered Him up for us all, how shall He not with Him, that is Jesus, also freely give us all things? How much is it going to cost us? Nothing. It's free. Can this be true? Why aren't people beating the door down to this building? Because of this message. And that verse. The world out there should be saying, get out of my way! This is what I want! He's blessed us. He's given it to us freely. And who shall bring any charge against God's elect? It is God who's justified. Who is He who condemns us? It's Christ who died. And furthermore, is also risen. Who is even at the right hand of God? And who makes intercession for us? Jesus is praying for us tonight. Who shall separate us from the love of Christ? Shall tribulation, distress, persecution, famine, nakedness, peril, sword, IRS? Yet in all these things we are more than conquerors through Him who loves us. Past tense. We are more than conquerors. It's done. Are we conquering? Here's that verse we mentioned earlier tonight, Ephesians 5:18. This is how we conquer. I love this verse. Paul says, don't be drunk with wine. And I want to ask the question, how come? He says, well, because it dissipates. It's, don't be drunk with wine wherewith there's dissipation. It leaks out. You'll sweat it out or you'll get rid of it. And the really neat point that Paul's making is really slick. He is saying, don't be possessed by wine because its effects wear off. Oh, okay. Well, hey, Paul, you got anything stronger? I mean, what are you talking, man? You got the stuff? Yeah, Paul would say, I got something that doesn't run out. I mean, one absolute shot of this and you're fixed. Really? Like, remember that old song, Huey Lewis? I want a new drug. What a great song. You listen to the words. I want a new drug. One that doesn't make me sick. One that doesn't, you know, he's talking about his head spinning and his stomach wrenching and just being messed up for life. He goes, man, I want a new drug. You know what he was crying out for and he didn't even know it? I want Jesus in my life. So what do you got, Paul? Well, be filled with the Holy Spirit, wherewith there's no dissipation. There's no leaking out. And you might be saying tonight, Jack, I already got the Spirit. Well, let me ask you this question. Did you ask Him to fill you afresh this morning when you got out of bed or today or tonight? Before you worshiped Him, did you say, Lord, fill me with Your Holy Spirit that I might worship You exactly the way You'd have me to worship You? And when you ask that, God will give you what is needed for the moment. Is it study? Is it for a test? Be filled with the Spirit. Listen, quickly, understand this, that Paul is writing to a church of believers in Ephesus, a gathering of Christ's very own people. And whenever and wherever you and I get together, we're a church. It can be right out here in the parking lot. It doesn't have to be in here. Whenever two or more are gathered as believers in Christ, a church is spiritually formed. Jesus said in Matthew 18:20, wherever two or more are gathered in my name, there I am in the midst. You can have a gathering, you can have a building, you can have a name on a building and say it's a church. It's not a church. It's not a church until Jesus is in it. It's not a church until Jesus is in the people. And there's a lot of places meeting nonprofit organizations with the name church on the front. They play bingo and parcheesi or whatever else they do. And if Jesus is not in the believer by the power of the Holy Spirit, you've got nothing but a social club, a rotary deal. Jesus said in Revelation chapter 3 to the church at Laodicea, this is a church. Jesus is knocking on the door of the church trying to get in. You know, a lot of us, including myself, we use that verse, Revelation 3:20, behold, I stand at the door and knock. That is not an evangelistic verse. Don't tell Greg Laurie that. That is not an evangelistic verse, you know. That's not toward non-believers. That came out of the church of Laodicea. Jesus is knocking on the door of the church saying, hey, let me in. He wasn't even in it. They said, yeah, we know you, but we're rich. We got everything we need. He says, no, you're not. You're naked, man. You're poor. You have nothing. Let me in, will you? Why? Because when he comes into your life, when he's in the church will prosper, God will bless it, and you'll be flourishing as a believer. And then I want to end with this, and I promise we will end. It's not easy being a Christian if you haven't caught on. Jesus says, beware when all men speak well of you. A Christian or not, life is tough, but I thank God that he's with me to go through it. And you might be asking tonight, man, I need something to lift me up and pick me up and help me to go. Listen, everything's been provided. When's the last time you grabbed all that God has provided desperately? When you cried out and you said, God, I need you. And like Jacob, I'm going to wrestle with you until you bless me, but I'm not going to let you go. Listen, God is in you, but he's begging you to come and wrestle with him. He says, if you seek me with all of your heart, you'll find me. He says, without holiness, no man will see the Lord. What does that mean? That we pull our hair back in a bun and wear a black dress? That's not what he's talking about. He's talking about your pursuits and your heart and your drive and your passions are in Christ. Now listen, all of us have pressures and temptations. The thing that you've gotten into, it's not unusual. Your co-workers are coming down on you. God's with you. Your spouse is giving you pressure and tempting you. God's with you. Your teachers are on you, trying to get you to compromise and change that paper you wrote because you wrote glorifying Christ. And your roommate's trying to get you to compromise. Listen, God's with you. And you're not experiencing a temptation that is too radical, that you cannot handle. In 1 Corinthians chapter 10, verse 12, Paul says, so if you think you stand firm, take heed lest you fall. No temptation has seized you except what is common to every man. What you're going through is common. And God is faithful. Here it is. Listen. He will not let you be tempted what you are able to bear. But when you are tempted, he will also provide a way of escape so that you can stand up under it. And God does not tempt, by the way. Oh God, I know I have a drinking problem and I know I need to get that. I'm just going to get a glass of water, so I'm going to pull right in here to Kelsey's Bar and Grill. That's stupid. You're setting yourself up. God doesn't tempt. But when a temptation comes from Satan himself, God has provided a way of escape. Listen, guys, when you go to the office tomorrow and Bubbles is leaning over by the drinking fountain, hey, you look so strong today. Handsome. How's the wife and the 20 kids? You know what? Stop right there and look around for a place of escape. Start looking. Okay, I got fire exit there. I got a ladder here. Get out of there. Run. Joseph gave us the example of that. Ladies, you go to the market or the store, to the business or to the place or whatever it is, and Billy Buff is just, hey, sweetheart, you're looking good. How you doing, babe? Look for a door. jump. And look, you have to make that decision. Now watch this. Aren't we lame? Oh, we're out of time. But doggone. That person will turn on the little tempting device and, well, I do feel a little strong today. And you're absolutely being stupid. You can feel the hair go up on your neck when it happens, right? See, I remember because this happened to me like 20 years ago. It doesn't happen anymore. But I can remember. And it's like, run, man. Run. And if you linger around, you'll get burned. And then you get hurt, and then you'll blame God. It happens every day. If you're struggling right now, and you think God has put you in that, you're wrong. You may be in a place where you wanted it so bad, you pushed buttons and pulled strings and you got it, and you're in that spot, and now you're going under. Listen, is your walk closer to God or is it further away? Oh, it's further away. God didn't do it. But then maybe again you're in that spot, and God did send you there, but you're still sinking. The reason why is because you've taken your eyes off of Christ and you have forgotten that you're blessed in Christ. In every spiritual blessing in the heavenlies. We are rich.
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7: Welcome to Pathway to Victory with author and pastor Dr. Robert Jeffress. In recent decades, the American government has taken drastic measures to ensure the separation of church and state. But while many have applauded these efforts, today's lawmakers are actually going against the wishes of our founding fathers. Today on Pathway to Victory, Dr. Robert Jeffress explains why America is, and always has been, a Christian nation. But first, let's take a moment to hear some important ministry updates.
5: Thanks, David, and welcome again to Pathway to Victory. Today, you're going to hear one of the boldest messages I've ever presented on Pathway to Victory. It's called America is a Christian Nation. Now, that's a statement that'll get you shouted down in a lot of rooms these days, won't it? But friend, no matter how loudly the opposition cries out, I'm going to say it plainly, without hesitation and without apology. America was founded as a Christian nation, and I've got the historical evidence to prove it. Evidence I think is going to surprise you. This is exactly the kind of truth Pathway to Victory has never been afraid to speak, even when it's unpopular. Gratefully, it's engendered a deep sense of trust from friends like you, people who stand behind Pathway to Victory with generous support. And for just a few more days, I'm going to say thanks for your generous gift by providing a highly personal book I've written. Today, it's my gift to you. And arrives at the same time we're celebrating 30 years in ministry. My book is called Seven Lessons from My 70 Years. And these seven lessons have made a significant difference in my life. And I'm confident they can transform your life too. Please be sure to get in touch with us right away, before this time-limited offer expires. David and I will repeat all these details after my message. But right now, it's time to get started with today's important study. I've titled my message today and tomorrow, America is a Christian Nation.
6: 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You'll come to believe that America was founded by a wide diversity of people from many different faiths. Some deists, some atheists, and a few Christians. But they were all united by one dream. They wanted to build a completely secular nation that was devoid of any religious, especially Christian, influence. Their goal was to build an unscalable wall around this country that would protect this country from any religious influence seeping in to public.

0: life, that version of American history belongs in the same category as the story of George Washington and the cherry tree. It is a complete myth. As we're going to discover today, America was founded predominantly, not exclusively, but predominantly by Christians who wanted to build this Christian nation on the foundation of God's will. And furthermore, these men believed that the future success of our country depended upon our fidelity to the Christian beliefs. And that's why we can say, though it's politically incorrect to do so, we say without hesitation or apology that America was founded as a Christian nation. And our future success depends upon our country being faithful to those eternal truths of God's word. Now today, in the minutes that we have, I want to do three things. First of all, I want us to look at the historical evidence for the Christian founding of our country. And I think you're going to be surprised by what you hear. Secondly, I want us to look at our detour from that Christian foundation of our nation. What has happened in our country in the last 70 years? And then finally, we're going to look at the consequences of renouncing our Christian foundation as a country. First of all, let's look at the historical evidence. What is the evidence this nation was founded as a Christian nation? Well, first of all, let's look at the spiritual beliefs of our founders. Were they neutral toward religion, as we're told? No, the fact is, 52 of the 55 men who attended the Constitutional Convention were Orthodox Christians. In fact, two of our founders, Elias Boudinot and John Jay, who happened to go on to be the first Chief Justice of our Supreme Court, went on to become the leaders of the American Bible Society. They wanted to distribute the Bible to as many people as possible, and they believed that the message of the Bible could transform lives and set the nation on a proper moral course. Yes, it is true that two of our founders were deists, not Christians. They were deists, Thomas Jefferson, Benjamin Franklin. And yet even these deists did not ignore the spiritual foundation of our country. It is interesting that both of these men, Jefferson and Franklin, worked together to propose a national seal for the new United States of America. You know what that seal they proposed was? It was a drawing of Moses leading the children of Israel out of Egypt, following God as the pillar of cloud. That's what they wanted to be our national symbol. Benjamin Franklin believed that the Continental Congress should seek God's blessing in an opening prayer every time they met. Franklin said, quote, "I have lived, sir, a long time, and the longer I live, the more convincing proofs I see of this truth, that God governs in the affairs of men. And if a sparrow cannot fall to the ground without his notice, is it probable that an empire can rise without his aid? We have been assured, sir, in the sacred writings that except the Lord build, they labor in vain that built it." That is Benjamin Franklin. Some years ago, two professors from the University of Houston, Charles Lineman and Donald Luntz, did a study to try to determine whom our founding fathers quoted the most. They figured that if they could determine whom our founding fathers quoted the most, they could better understand what they meant in these documents. They spent 10 years studying over 15,000 documents, and they found that the three men our founding fathers quoted the most were British philosopher John Locke, French philosopher Baron Montesquieu, and English judge Sir William Blackstone. However, our founding fathers cited the Bible four times more often than they quoted Montesquieu or Blackstone, and 12 times more than they quoted John Locke. More than a third of all the founding fathers' quotes came directly from the Bible. And another 60% came from those authors who had based their writings on the Bible. In fact, the founding fathers referenced the Bible more than all Enlightenment authors combined. And it's that historical fact that caused Ken Woodward, writing in Newsweek magazine in an article, How the Bible Made America, to come to this conclusion. He said, quote, "Now historians are discovering that the Bible, even perhaps more than the Constitution, is our founding document." That is Newsweek magazine. It's not Christianity Today, it's Newsweek magazine. Our founding document is the Bible. That is what the history says. Consider what some of the things our founding fathers said. George Washington, our first president, in his first inaugural address, said, "It would be improper to omit in this first official act my fervent supplications to that almighty being. No people can be bound to acknowledge and adore the invisible hand which conducts the affairs of men more than the people of the United States." Or consider the words of our second president, John Adams, quote, "The general principles on which the fathers achieved independence were the general principles of Christianity. I will avow that as I then believed and now believe, that those general principles of Christianity are as eternal and immutable as the existence and the attributes of God, and that those principles of liberty are as unalterable as human nature." President John Adams. Or consider this a quote by Adams. He said, "Our Constitution was made only for a moral and religious people. It is wholly inadequate to the government of any other." Now that's an amazing concession. When our nation turns to secularism and away from God, we have no document that can keep order in our country. Our forefathers designed this country and they wrote the Constitution with the assumption that people would be guided by a belief and obedience to God. Consider what the words of John Jay, the first Chief Justice of the Supreme Court and the co-author of the Federalist Papers, were. John Jay said, "Providence," that's how they referred to God, "Providence has given our people the choice of their rulers, and it is the duty as well as the privilege of interest of our Christian nation to select and prefer Christians for their rulers." Did you hear what this first Chief Justice said? Not only are we a Christian nation, we have a duty to prefer and select Christians as the leaders in this Christian nation. Why, he would be hauled into court today and sued for saying such a thing. But that was the founding fathers. That's what they believed. John Quincy Adams, as you know, was the son of John Adams. He was the sixth president of the United States. You won't believe what he said. Quote, "Why is it that next to the birthday of the Savior of the world, your most joyous and most venerated festival returns this day, that is July 4th? Is it not that in the chain of human events, the birthday of the nation is indissolubly linked with the birthday of the Savior? Is it not that the Declaration of Independence first organized the social compact on the foundation of the Redeemer's mission upon the earth? That it laid the cornerstone of human government upon the first precepts of Christianity?" John Quincy Adams. But this final quote by Adams, to me, is the most remarkable. Listen to what the sixth president of the United States said. Quote, "The highest, the transcendent glory of the American Revolution was this, that it connected in one indissoluble bond the principles of civil government and the precepts of Christianity. If it has never been considered in that light, it is because its compass has not been perceived." You say, well, what about what I've always heard about? What about the separation of church and state that was the foundation of our Constitution? I had this week a reporter ask me the very same question. "Pastor Jeffress, what about the constitutional separation of church and state?" I said, "There is no such thing." He said, "What do you mean there is no such thing? It's in the Constitution." I said, "It's nowhere in the Constitution. You find it for me. Point it out to me." Did you know 69% of Americans believe that phrase is found in the Constitution, the separation of church and state? It's not found anywhere. Well, then where did that phrase come from? You have to look outside of a government document to find it mentioned the first time. The first time that phrase was used was in a private letter between President Thomas Jefferson and a group of Baptists from Danbury, Connecticut. In 1801, think about 1801, that would have been 9 years after the ratification of the First Amendment. In 1801, most states still had state-sponsored churches, but they were sponsored by Christian denominations. And in many states, the tax dollars you paid went to that state-sponsored denomination, whatever it was. In Connecticut, the state-sponsored denomination was the Congregational Church. And so a group of Baptists were upset about that. They didn't want their tax dollars going to support the Congregational Church. And so they had to petition every year to redirect their tax dollars back to support their Baptist church. And they got tired of that hassle of doing so. And so they wrote a letter to newly elected President Thomas Jefferson asking him to rectify the situation. So on January the 1st, 1802, Jefferson wrote this letter back to those Danbury Baptists. And this is what he said in part, quote, "I contemplate with sovereign reverence that act of the whole American people, which declared that their legislature should," and then he quotes the First Amendment, "make no law respecting an establishment of religion or prohibiting the free exercise thereof," end of quote, thus building a wall of separation between the church and state. Now, the context of this letter is so obvious. He's quoting the First Amendment. And the First Amendment being quoted is in the context of one Christian denomination being elevated over another Christian denomination. It was creating a state church in which people were forced to worship or forced to give their money to. And Thomas Jefferson said, our forefathers did not want that. They had given that up in England. They wanted a country in which they were not forced to worship. They were not forced to support. The context of this was the elevation of one Christian denomination over another Christian denomination. Never in their wildest imaginations did Thomas Jefferson or the founding fathers ever believe that that First Amendment would be perverted in such a way as to try to separate our country from its Christian heritage. You say, how do you know that, Pastor? How do you know that wasn't Thomas Jefferson's intent? Well, look at his own actions as president. 1 year after he wrote this letter to Danbury Baptist, 1 year afterwards, he authorized, signed a bill to use tax revenue to support a priest going to minister to the Kaskaskia Indians. Just 2 days after Thomas Jefferson wrote that letter on January 1st to the Danbury Baptist, on January 3rd, 1802, he attended a worship service that was being held in the Capitol building, a worship service that he authorized. In fact, I've gone to the Capitol, I've seen his signature on the attendance roster. He was there on January the 3rd, 1802. It was Thomas Jefferson who believed in the separation of church and state, who authorized the use of the Capitol for the founding of the first Christian church in Washington, D.C. And that church met there for decades and decades and decades, and Jefferson attended there. Obviously, he saw no conflict between his separation of church and state, his understanding, and the use of government to propagate and promote the Christian faith. There was no contradiction there whatsoever. Never did the founders believe that this amendment would be used to restrict religious freedom. This was to protect religious freedom. Never did the founders believe the so-called establishment clause would be used to absolutely silence prayers at graduations or Ten Commandment displays in the courthouses or nativity displays in the town square. That was never the intent of the founding fathers. You say, well, that kind of makes sense, but how do you know that for sure? Not only listen to the writings and the words of our founding fathers, look at the early court rulings. These court rulings not only show that the nation was founded on a Christian foundation, but in many cases, government was encouraged to support the Christian faith. For example, Consider the case of Runkle versus Weinmiller in 1799. Now, remember, 1799 is 7 years after the ratification of the First Amendment and the no establishment of a religion clause. In 1799, the Supreme Court of Maryland said in its decision, quote, "By our form of government, the Christian religion is the established religion." Now think about it. 7 years after the ratification of the First Amendment, this court says, we have an established religion. It is the Christian religion. They understood exactly what the founders had in mind. They understood that, yes, this is a Christian nation, but no one denomination is to be elevated by another. Because look at the second phrase. Yes, the Christian religion is the established religion, and all sects and denominations of Christians are placed upon the same equal footing and are equally entitled to protection in their religious liberty. Again, the First Amendment is about protecting religious expression, not about restricting religious expression. The next case, Vidal versus Girard's executors, 1844. Now, this was a complicated case, but here's the gist of it. A man died in Philadelphia, a very wealthy man, and in his will, he left his proceeds to the starting of a school for orphans. They used to call those colleges back then, a school for orphans. But he had one stipulation. That is, no Christian minister could teach in his school that he was funding. Well, the people of Pennsylvania were very upset about that. They said, if there's no Christian minister, then that means Christianity can't be taught in our schools, and we don't want that. And the Supreme Court actually ended up upholding this man's will. Why did they uphold it? Because they said the fact that you can't have a minister teach doesn't keep Christianity from being taught in the schools. And this was what they said, quote, "Why may not the Bible, and especially the New Testament, without note or comment, be read and taught as a divine revelation in the college, its general precepts expounded, its evidences explained, and its glorious principles of morality inculcated?" And likewise, the court had something to say about those who would say, well, then you've got to treat all religions the same. They said, it is unnecessary for us, however, to consider what the legal effect of such a device in Pennsylvania for the establishment of a school or college for the propagation of Judaism or deism or any other form of infidelity. Such a case is not to be presumed to exist in a Christian country. Are you starting to get the drift of this? Our courts did not hesitate to say America is a Christian nation. It's interesting that the justice who delivered the majority report in that Vidal case was a man named Joseph Story. Joseph Story was appointed to the Supreme Court in 1811 by James Madison. Now, if you know your history, you know James Madison was considered to be the architect of the Constitution. He's the one who appointed Joseph Story to the Supreme Court. Later in his career, Joseph Story wrote an entire commentary on the American Constitution. And it's a commentary that has been used for decades in law schools around the country. And in his notes on the First Amendment, Joseph Story, appointed by James Madison, said, "The purpose of the founders in the First Amendment was to put all Christian denominations on the same level, to keep one Christian denomination from being elevated above the other. But our founders never meant for Christianity to ever be subservient to other religions in the world." These true stories prove that America was founded truly as a Christian nation. And there are many more I'd like to share with you, so make it a point to join us again tomorrow. 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
1: 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And when you give today, I'm going to send you my book, 7 Lessons from My 70 Years. You see, I recently reached a personal milestone, my 70th birthday. And so I decided to share 7 honest lessons and stories from my own life, along with a few nostalgic photographs from across the years. It comes with my thanks for your partnership. As we band together as a united force, we're bringing the light of Jesus Christ to the dark corners of our world. Thanks so much. Here's David with all the details.
2: 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I'm David J. Mullins, inviting you to meet us back here on Tuesday when we conclude our message called America is a Christian Nation, right here on Pathway to Victory. 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The Apostle Paul sailed these waters, walked these streets, and the church was never the same.
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11: Ronald Reagan understood that freedom sometimes requires more than quiet diplomacy. it requires moral clarity. On June 12, 1987, standing before the Brandenburg Gate in a divided Berlin, Reagan issued a direct challenge to Soviet leader Mikhail Gorbachev. "Mr. Gorbachev, tear down this wall." The Berlin Wall was more than concrete and barbed wire. It represented a system that restricted movement, divided families, and denied millions the freedoms Americans often take for granted. Reagan refused to treat that division as permanent. He understood that free nations must be willing to identify the difference between liberty and oppression, and have the courage to say so. 2 years later, the Berlin Wall fell. Freedom survives when people refuse to accept tyranny as inevitable. So when freedom is challenged today, will we have the courage to defend it with the same clarity?
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18: I made a prayer. I said, "God, I'm going to outlove and outserve my bride, even if she never reciprocates. Because I'm a Christian man. I'm modeling Jesus Christ."
19: That's Jim Ramos, and Jim and his wife Shanna are with us today on Focus on the Family with Jim Daly. They're going to be talking about the benefits to both spouses when a husband is intentional in marriage. Thanks for joining us. I'm John Fuller.
20: Well, let's start with, I hope Jean is not listening today, my wife. This is one of those shows where if she hears this, I'm in trouble.
21: I'll just make sure I send it to her.
20: But she would be cheering us on today, saying, yes, an engaged husband, an engaged father. This is what we need in our homes today. And I certainly try to be. I'm being a little facetious. But, you know, there are times when I probably did not meet the standard. But I want you to meet the standard. And that's what we're going to talk about today, how husbands can step up and be the husbands and the fathers they need to be in the home. That right there already goes, oh, I don't want this. Turn the station, turn it off, the podcast, whatever it might be. But stick with us, because we're going to have some great information from our guests today to talk about that with their book, Dialed In, Reaching Your Full Capacity as a Man. We like a challenge, a man of God, actually. And we're going to talk about how you can get there.
19: And Jim and Shannon have been here at Focus via our crazy little thing called Marriage Podcast with Greg and Aaron Smalley. So we're glad that you had that opportunity to get introduced to our audience, but we're glad you're here for this show. Jim is an author and is the founder of Men in the Arena, which is a terrific ministry. He's got the book you've mentioned, Jim, and we thought it'd be good to have Shanna here as we talk specifically about marriage.
20: Representing all women. Yeah. Thank you.
21: Defending myself.
20: That's great to have you guys. Yeah, defending yourself and all women. But it's good to have you both.
22: Appreciate it. We appreciate it. It's an honor.
20: So let me ask you, we'll start here. The first year of your marriage. That's what everybody wants to hear about, right? Let's go back. But you wrote the book, not me. So the first year of your marriage was not particularly easy, right? You were learning some things. How would you describe it?
21: It was rough. You know, you walk into marriage thinking that you're marrying your dream guy. And it was not that scenario at all.
20: Well, what, so, I mean, to give us, you wrote the book, give us those, what was going on so people can go, oh yeah, that's us, or that was us. So what were some of the things that were happening that were so disappointing?
21: I think for him, I didn't cook. I never really learned how to cook. I think that was a big one, using, not being able to use towels because they were decorative, you know, just all the girl things, and I just, the lack of communication, and then the unhealthy form of communication.
0: So did you guys kind of go at it, fight, you know, and verbally going after each other? And
21: very much so.
0: Yeah?
22: We're very similar in personality types.